0: I'm doing great. Yeah. We're recording not in the studio, so kind of funny.
1: It is funny. Takes a bit of setup, takes a bit of know-how, but it's pretty comfy. We're on a couch.
0: Mm-hmm. Drinking a beer.
1: Eating ice cream. Yeah, those are the pleasures of not being in the studio, I guess.
0: Yeah.
1: And we're recording just 2 days after we recorded our previous show.
0: Mm-hmm. Yeah, that's the other weird thing, that it's not a Tuesday night.
1: Yeah, exactly. Yeah, but we're going to pre-record this because we're away at the next show. I'm going to be up north having some cottage time, which is really nice. And what are you doing?
0: I will be here, but I don't know the buttons to press.
1: There's a lot of buttons, and the right order is important, as we learned last time.
0: So. You have to call in. That episode was a bit of a... when I called in from Toronto Islands.
1: Yeah, that was entertaining. It was like playing what do you call that? Phone tag, but live on the air. It was great.
0: Yeah.
1: Well, I guess the big news is Haley and I have decided to sign up for Tidal.
0: Yep. Breaking news, everybody. We are signed up for a streaming platform.
1: And this in light of 3 days ago, Tidal released an AI policy. And I didn't read into it, so this is going to be my kind of like first official read of the policy. But the sort of takeaway I got was that they are not pro AI. Mm-hmm. And I think that's the right stance for a music streaming platform that is owned by artists.
0: Mm-hmm.
1: So let's read it. Tidal's AI policy promoting fairness and economic empowerment in the era of AI-generated music. Put out on June 29th. And we won't read this. Well, actually, it's not that long, but let's go point by point and just sort of see what they say.
0: Mm-hmm.
1: AI music generation tools are changing how music is created and distributed. As this technology evolves, Tidal is introducing platform standards to protect artists, their craft, and inform listeners. Here is our current policy on AI-generated music on Tidal.
0: Tidal defines AI-generated music as music that is wholly or substantially generated by generative artificial intelligence. So artificial intelligence and machine learning are not new to music creation. They have just become more commonplace and advanced. Our policy as it relates to AI-generated music is intended to capture recent developments in and the rapid proliferation of text-prompted AI music generation.
1: Okay, so a definition of AI-generated music, that's important. Yeah, because I think there's a debate. Some people will say like, well, AI, like what is AI and what's not AI? Like,
0: It's been around.
1: It's like, you know, you use a computer to create your drum beat and you randomize parts of it. That's AI. That's an algorithm, you know.
0: Mm-hmm.
1: But I think they're defining it as text prompted AI music generation,
0: mm-hmm.
1: which I do think is different. It's like it's a significantly different approach to music making. And is arguably just devoid of many of the things that music making involves. So,
0: yeah, I agree.
1: Tidal will accept AI-generated music. Okay, interesting. Let's see where they go with this. Artists should have the freedom to create with AI tools, and listeners should have the autonomy to choose the type of content they consume. Due to the problems associated with the influx of AI-generated content, we will hold AI-generated content to a higher standard of content integrity. Tidal will therefore accept AI-generated music provided it meets the standards laid out in this policy and our terms and conditions, as well as in our agreements and with rights holders and distributors. Okay, I mean, let's see where they go with this.
0: Tidal will identify and tag AI-generated music. Listeners should know whether content they are listening to is AI-generated. To start, listeners will see an icon next to content we identify as 100% AI generated. This feature will start appearing for listeners in mid-July. As AI detection methods become more reliable, we will expand this tag to content that is substantially AI generated. But the responsibility to identify and tag AI-generated content should not rest with Tidal alone. We expect and will begin to enforce this content that content distributors identify AI-generated content before it reaches our platform.
1: Okay, a bit of a, like, you know, passing the buck. But also, you know, I guess that's always part of it is, like, I think Brody also mentions that there's, like, policy approaches to AI, and there's also, like, creators need to kind of have their own approach and be transparent about how much they're using. And I think this probably is probably true. Like, yeah, you're not going to be able to eliminate it altogether, probably. So, yeah, I think it's important to put some onus on the artists, but not all the onus, but.
0: Yeah. I mean, hopefully people would just start being transparent and kind of thinking about that through the process of identifying their music as AI generated. And, you know, like, I think that would hopefully spark some more thought into, like, what it means to be making AI generated music.
1: Sure, just sure.
0: Having that kind of a publicly
1: like an open discussion rather than this sort of, like, hidden, like, is it AI, is it not AI?
0: Yeah, I feel like some artists, I don't know, maybe I'm being cynical, but would try to conceal that they are making music using text prompts and that kind of thing.
1: Yeah, I think it along the lines of, you know, you don't want to drive problems underground. That's not probably the right approach. Because there may be legitimate reasons why people are making AI generated music. Like, some of music is somewhat gatekeeped by just the ability to play instruments, as it always has been. But I would say, and I've heard some commentary about this, that it's very difficult to compare. Like, some people make comparisons to sampling and, like, the emergence of sampling in hip hop and how that created a whole music genre. But people who are using samples were primarily people who are just, like, shut out of the music industry altogether and were, like, marginalized groups. So there's definitely, like, a discussion around power here too. Like, are the people who are able to master AI generated content people that are disadvantaged, or are they actually the advantaged? I don't know. I'm not sure, because we don't know who's making it and who's not. But I think that would inform my, that might inform my kind of, like, take on whether it was good or bad, depending on who was creating it.
0: Yeah. I follow that.
1: Yeah. Let's see. There's three more points. Tidal will hold AI-generated music to a higher standard of content integrity. Will not tolerate AI-generated music that exploits an individual's or group's music, name, or likeness, deceives listeners, or diminishes the quality of our service. Effective mid-July, AI-generated music associated with fraudulent activity will be blocked or removed from our platform. Fraudulent activity includes but is not necessarily limited to AI-generated music that aims to deceive listeners, interfere with authentic artists and their audience, or involves high volume uploads or unusual streaming activity. We reserve the right to, in our sole discretion, to determine if AI-generated music is being distributed primarily for fraudulent purposes. I think this is actually really important. My friend Danny from Loontam was talking about this in the context of her friend Corwin Fox, actually, who is a music producer on Vancouver Island. And apparently he's kind of going through this big impersonation thing where, like, someone is impersonating Corwin Fox on the internet.
0: Oh my gosh.
1: And is, like, I haven't, yeah, maybe in one of the breaks we can look at that and kind of see what's up. But basically, he's had to do a lot of work to try to like get this stuff, this other person's music taken down. But my other friend in Loontown, Nick, who owns a record label, was saying that it's very difficult, even for some of their artists. They produce kind of neoclassical music on their record label, and it's a bit of a genre that's ripe for fraud because it kind of follows a bit of a formula. You know, not that, no shade to artists who are making that music. I make that music, and I don't think it's easy to make, but you couldn't blame people for not being able to parse out what is and isn't AI or what is and isn't like a direct copy of somebody else's music, you know?
0: Mm-hmm.
1: So it's very difficult once you identify, oh, this person actually, they set it an example where, somebody probably made like tens of thousands of dollars just straight up copying the content of some of their artists on their label, adding 5 seconds to the beginning of every song so that it wasn't like tagged or like caught by any of the algorithms, and then letting people stream it.
0: Oh my God.
1: And they got like millions of streams this way.
0: What?
1: And there was nothing that Nick could do to be like, there's no recourse. So this is actually really important what they're doing on Tidal to like say, we will step in these cases, mm-hmm. because right now it's kind of I think a hands-off approach for most streaming platforms where they're just like, well, we're not going to get involved in this. Like, this is a lot of work to figure out, you know?
0: Yeah.
1: But if a record label is reaching out to you as a streaming platform saying this artist is stealing our legitimate artist's music,
0: mm-hmm.
1: you have a responsibility, or you should have a responsibility to do something about that. So that's really good. But yeah, let's look up what's going on with Corwin Fox. Poor Corwin. He's such a nice guy.
0: Ugh.
1: Yeah. Two more.
0: Two more. Starting today, AI-generated music will not be monetizable.
1: Whoa, that's huge.
0: Yeah, this is what I saw
1: before
0: we signed up. And I was like,
1: okay,
0: this is... So we are only in the beginning of the era of AI-generated music. We acknowledge the ongoing debate regarding whether AI-generated music... like certain kinds should be entitled to earn royalties. This debate will continue as the technology advances and rights holders and AI music platforms develop licensing models. Tidal's priority is ensuring royalties go to original works directly produced, written, and performed by people. We will therefore not knowingly attribute royalties to music we identify as wholly AI generated.
1: Okay, that's actually really big.
0: Yeah.
1: Yeah, that's performed by people. Like,
0: mm-hmm.
1: our priority is ensuring royalties go to original works directly produced, written, and performed by people.
0: Sounds like we wrote that.
1: Yeah, exactly. Good job, Tidal. Yeah, that's great. I think it feels crazy to have to acknowledge that's
0: yeah.
1: your priority. What other priority could you have? That's just so weird, but yeah, there it is. That's great. This is really good. And finally, Tidal upload content will be held to the same standards. Tidal upload is for independent artists to upload and monetize their content on their own terms. Because upload content is available to Tidal listeners alongside catalog content, it will be held to the same standards as catalog content. If we have reason to believe that upload content is wholly AI generated, it will be tagged as such and blocked from direct to fan monetization. Amazing. That's a really big step. I'm very glad that we are participating in that and putting our money somewhere where it's going to go to people.
0: Wow. Yeah.
1: That's good. I think some of the existing critiques of streaming in general are still present in this mm-hmm. model, but... yeah, I think this is a good, important first step. So good on you, Tidal. Hopefully that was, not too, dry for all y'all listening, but you know, I'm interested in this stuff.
0: It's good to know.
1: It's important. Knowledge is power.
0: Yeah.
1: What should we listen to?
0: What about Adelaide's new album? There's a song that I want us to cover.
1: Okay, let's do it. Adelaide. Bob Dylan could never write this song. What song is that? I like that song.
0: I
1: No Glove is good.
0: I listened to it in the car, so I didn't really pay attention to the
1: Bob Dylan's 115th haircut.
0: Okay.
1: All right, let's do it. Here is Bob Dylan's 115th haircut.

0: Wow, what a great song.
1: So good.
0: That's great. We were just looking up Adelea on the old internet. And if you want to take songwriting classes with Adelea, you can this July.
1: Yeah.
0: Registration is open at the-method.ca. It's $15 to $20. Looks fun. I would do it.
1: I'm doing it. I'm sold.
0: Yeah. It says 10 songs, prompts, deadlines. Write a song every 3 days for 1 month or else.
1: I need that.
0: Yeah, that's classic mode. And then there's fun mode, which is 5 to 10 songs, prompts, deadlines. Write a song every 3 days for 1 month. No worries if you don't meet the deadlines.
1: I like the two modes.
0: They're like pretty much the same.
1: Yeah.
0: That's very funny. That's great. Adelaide is great. Check it out. Write some songs.
1: Cool.
0: So in case you haven't heard, the Flowers Not Bombs compilation album, second edition, is out. It is by Beacon Sound, which is based out of Portland, Oregon. Let me just read a little blurb from the Bandcamp. Flowers Not Bombs is the second in a series of grassroots benefit compilations supporting Palestinian-led mutual aid groups on the ground in Gaza. Organized between Palestinians in the diaspora and Palestinians fighting to remain on their land in Gaza, these projects support daily survival, education, access to food, and community self-determination in the face of genocide and ongoing colonization. Proceeds from this second compilation will support the on-the-ground work in Gaza by Arab Group for the Protection of Nature, an Amman-based organization helping to restore Gaza's environmental and food systems. Proceeds from the album will support APN's Revive Gaza's Farmland Project, which seeks to combat the weaponization of food and the man-made famine in Gaza by strengthening local food production. So really great project. If you haven't heard of it, check it out. It's championed by our friend of the radio show, friend of the pod, Brody Conley. And it just came out. So have a look. It's got an all-star cast. Rebecca Foon, Chuck Johnson, Mas Aya with Lito Pimienta, Nick Storing, Tanya Iyer, Ben Shemi, William Ryan Fitch, and Manara. So lots of cool, interesting things on this album.
1: Hmm.
0: Why don't we play, you mentioned, what do you know about Rebecca Foon?
1: Well, I know Rebecca a little bit through family friends. So we've only met twice, I think, but I mentioned a festival on a farm with a Anaknid, whose song Braids we played. And I believe Rebecca partially owns that farm with the people that I know. So,
0: cool.
1: Yeah. So, but right. She's an amazing cellist. And yeah, I think we should listen to what she contributed.
0: Sweet. Yeah. And maybe we'll follow that up with Nick Storing's track on here.
1: Mm.
0: Here's Rebecca Foon, Where the River Runs Free.

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1: This is Haley Shepherd.
0: And this is Dave LaCalamita.
1: And that was Flowers Not Bombs.
0: The record recently put out, compilation album by Beacon Sound. And the song was Nick Storing's Bryn, B-R-Y-N.
1: Before that, we had Rebecca Foon, Where the River Runs Free.
0: Nice. Very eclectic mix here, but really incredible collection of work. Very cool. Today on the show, we're talking about Haley and I's decision to contribute monetarily to a streaming service, and that streaming service is Tidal.
1: Yep, we're on a family plan.
0: That's right. Going to cost us $4 each.
1: Yeah.
0: Yeah, that feels reasonable. I don't know. Mm-hmm. I haven't had one for a while. I was on Spotify, then obviously the whole thing with Spotify, supporting weapons and many other things, which we'll talk about in a minute, I think. But then I went to Apple Music because I was like, oh, at least you can actually buy music on Apple Music still. But then I was like, I don't even think I stream music. Like, do I even stream music? I don't sit around listening to music that way, really.
1: Me neither.
0: I mostly listen to Bandcamp. I buy records and then I listen to them. Mm-hmm. I'm just a bit old school like that. But I think, yeah, I'm happy to be on a family plan and contribute monthly to an organization that, you know, let's not, I'm sure there are critiques of Tidal. And actually, Nick was telling me that one of them was that they're kind of notoriously hard to collect royalties from as a small, like an independent label. So like you can, it'll take like months to get the royalties that you're owed.
1: Oh.
0: Which is kind of weird.
1: Yeah.
0: Like they're such a big company.
1: Yeah.
0: But yeah, so streaming in general, I think, is just a bit odd. It doesn't really align with how I interact with music, but I think I end up just like using YouTube, which is one of the worst for like compensating artists.
1: Yeah.
0: I think it's one of the lowest paying per stream or whatever. So
1: I'm pretty sure YouTube just green lighted all of its content being used for AI.
0: Yeah. Like, whoa. Like,
1: yeah.
0: Yeah. Yeah. I just can't get on board with that. I would like to, like, not, there was nothing in that policy that we read that said that they aren't doing that.
1: Mm-hmm. You know,
0: the Tidal doesn't have its own kind of, but I guess Tidal is a small enough. It's not Google, you know, it's not going to just be like, oh yeah, we'll just mine all this data and feed it to our AI, which we're creating.
1: Mm-hmm.
0: So yeah, I feel good. I feel this is, I think this is the right decision.
1: Yeah.
0: Yeah. But I wanted to read a little bit about streaming and some of the research I was doing that I presented at that one deplatforming party that Shalaka put on. And Spotify truly, I think, comes out as the worst offender if you're looking to change how you're streaming music. Spotify is definitely the worst. And a lot of this research comes from Liz Pelly's book, Mood Machine, which is all about Spotify. She interviewed like a lot of different people who used to work there and artists, and like a lot of some really interesting comments from people who make music for like content farms. So like just a wide variety of people talk to her, and I think it just makes for really interesting reading. It's a bit of a long read, but it's very in depth. Like she really goes into the details. But part of this discussion that we had was just about whether streaming, like I think streaming is being thrust upon us, kind of like AI is being thrust upon us, and we're just being told, this is the future of music. This is it. You throw away all your media. All you need is this, you know. But I actually disagree. And I think we've talked about that, just wanting to value music more. And I think owning records helps you do that. Like, you paid more, first of all. And I don't know, it reminds you that the object in your life reminds you, oh yeah, this is something I care about. And putting on a record is like an activity. It's like a special thing.
1: Definitely.
0: You know, and it just changes. I think those things just change how you orient towards something. If you're just clicking a button, then you just don't think about it. And I think people on the tech side of things will be like, yeah, that's the whole point. Like, nobody wants to have to think about it. But I actually do want to think about it. I want to think about it a lot. It makes it special. Like, choosing records for this, even like, you know, we don't plan out the songs we're going to play, but I think it just is fun to be like, here's like the Rolodex of songs in my mind and or like in my personal like list. And I don't know, revisiting those things feels like, yeah, feels valuable. I don't know.
1: Yeah. You open it up and look at the spot in the record cover of when it was released, and the information is just there. You don't have to scroll and like scour the web page or do extra research and just kind of, I don't know, end up clicking around on the internet as we do with so much of our time.
0: Maybe that's part of it, is it's like, it's not different enough. It feels like the same activity as a lot of what we do.
1: Yeah, it's true.
0: Yeah.
1: Yeah, it loses that novelty or the like ritual.
0: Yeah, I think there's a lot to be said for that. Yeah. Yeah. So I'll just read a couple of facts about why Spotify is truly the worst. There's this thing called discovery mode where artists can pay to be placed on playlists. So it's basically like a different kind of payola, which has always existed on the radio, where major labels can afford to do this. And if you're not, then you just don't get played. So played or paid. So they're paying a pittance to begin with, but then they're like, oh, but it's fair. Like, it's neutral. If it's popular, then it gets played. But that's just not true, because everyone's being forced to either opt into this discovery mode or be left behind. So it really just benefits large, you know.
1: It's like clippings or clipping.
0: Clipping, exactly. Yeah.
1: Like, if you can afford it, then great. Your music is going to be heard super widely. But if you can't, then...
0: Yeah. A bit of a race to the bottom. Like, I think that's the thing, is it's like purporting to be just this neutral, like the best will filter to the top, you know. It's like, no, the people with the most money will filter to the top, and then that's what will be played, and that's what will get the most money. I think also something to think about is that it's not really a per stream, like when they say, oh yeah, it's 0.003 cents per stream, it's not exactly accurate, because that number depends on a lot of things, including like the major record labels actually don't have that per stream rate. They have a different rate. So it's kind of an average. That's an average. But the major labels have negotiated for themselves a very, like, no one knows what that number is, but it's definitely not the same as what it is for everybody else. So they get paid more because they have so much catalog. You know, they need the catalog to be a viable business. So it's not what's it called, it's pro rata, I think is what it's called. And so the proportion of the streams, the total streams in a month, are divided up, and whatever percentage of the streams that you got, that's your rate. Like, you get, like, they add up all the monthly subscription rates. That's a dollar amount. And then they divide it by your percent.
1: What?
0: So if you got 10,000 streams, but there were like 10 billion streams that month, then your rate is 10 billion divided by 10,000.
1: Oh my God.
0: Yeah.
1: So it's proportionate to like this huge sea.
0: Exactly. So the more plays you get, the more percentage you know, more money you get, and its average is 0.003, but that's not altogether true. Like mm-hmm. most people are not earning that. So that's another thing that's kind of obscured in like the way things are like advertised. Another thing is they used to do editorial playlists where a human being would pick songs.
1: Mm-hmm.
0: But now they do algorithmic playlists, which use user data to make predictions about what you're going to like.
1: Boring.
0: And also, like, of course, there's some incentive for the major labels to be like, oh, we want our songs to be played, like, mm-hmm. favored. Mm-hmm. All they have to do is, like, weight it differently in the algorithm, and then it's going to play more of the major label. Like, it's part of the problem is some of this is so, like, opaque. Like, we don't really know what's going on.
1: Yeah.
0: And it also rewards AI almost certainly inserting AI tracks into playlists, given that it doesn't have a position on AI.
1: Unlike Tidal.
0: We're being paid by Tidal.
1: No,
0: we're not.
1: No.
0: We are not being paid by Tidal. So far there, I don't know. It seems like they're doing better than Spotify, that's for sure. And also this idea that they demonetized, and I think everybody has done this at this point, but demonetized tracks with fewer than 1,000 plays. But they were the leaders of that. Which essentially means that, yeah, you just are considered not valuable if you are a starting out artist and like you're just a hobbyist and we don't need to pay you.
1: Yeah.
0: It's like I worked for 10 minutes and there's, you know, people who work 6 hours, so I'm not going to pay you for your 10 minutes of work, you know, in a different labor calculation. That wouldn't be fair, because also those 10 minutes of work, like proportionally, like maybe you put one record on there, but your one record gets like, you know, 20 people on to subscribe.
1: Mm-hmm.
0: And they're not buying your record. They're subscribing because of your record. Even if it's just 20 people, that's still quite a bit of money that you're not getting. So yeah, it just doesn't make sense. The whole thing is pretty brutal. Let's listen to another track.
1: Yeah.
0: Do you know the track Money, That's What I Want? Barrett Strong. Money, That's What I Want.

0: That was Barrett Strong with Money, That's What I Want.
1: What did we just say what we were going to say?
0: I think what artists really want is money at the end of the day. Like, they want to be compensated for their labor.
1: Yes.
0: And they don't want your exposure.
1: No.
0: It feels good to get money. It means it's worth something, you know?
1: Yeah. Yeah. It's a lot of work.
0: It's a lot of work. And we value it, but not with money.
1: Yeah. So
0: it's weird. It's a weird state of affairs. I wanted to point out promote a little show that's coming up on the 19th on Sunday in Toronto at the Garrison. There's a band called Twisted Teens all the way from New Orleans, and they're playing their tunes. So you should get tickets. I think we might be there.
1: Mm-hmm.
0: It's at 7 p.m.
1: Mm-hmm.
0: I assume. I actually don't know that, but it's at show o'clock. Look it up. And yeah, maybe we'll play one of those tunes and then come back and wish you well.
1: Yeah.
0: Oh, this is Twisted Teens.
1: From New Orleans.
0: From New Orleans.
2: The only thing original about you is sin.

0: Twisted Team, Twisted Team, Twisted Team, Twisted Team, Twisted Team, Twisted Team.
1: It actually ends like that.
2: What?
1: Yeah.
2: Wow.
1: Yeah, so good.
2: So fucking good.
1: Yeah, it's going to be a really good show. It's going to be sweaty and...
2: We got to go.
1: It's going to be incredible. And it's only like 20-something bucks.
2: Yeah, so 27?
1: 27 bucks. What a steal.
2: Come on.
1: 27.
2: That's my lucky number.
1: That's right. Actually, I was in Toronto at Tre Mari, which is my favorite Italian grocer.
2: Yep.
1: It's on St. Clair. And I got some deli meats, as I do. And the deli meat person was like, "You have good numbers." I was like, "Oh, what do you mean?" She was like, "Yeah, on your meat, you have good numbers." And I looked at my meat and it was like 707. And 909.
2: Oh, that's true.
1: I do have good numbers.
2: Undeniably good.
1: Obviously. I was like, what makes a good number? I don't know.
2: But it's clear.
1: But Italians know these things.
2: Mm-hmm.
1: Like the real ones, you know?
2: Mm-hmm.
1: Actually, a story. My great grandmother, my grandmother's mother apparently bet on numbers that she dreamed in her dreams.
2: What?
1: And won the lottery.
2: Oh my gosh. Yeah. Okay.
1: Yeah. So.
2: So
1: they know things. And this is how this is how the tradition continues, is by one person passing on that story and thinking that it has any meaning at all. But maybe it does.
2: It must.
1: Maybe it does. All right. We'll leave you with, what should we leave you with? One more thing.
2: Let's play one of Willem's new songs, and we're playing a show.
1: Okay,
2: we are playing a show together on July 22nd. So Wednesday night at the Yeti Cafe. Yep, it's at the Yeti Cafe, and we're playing with Willem James Cowan.
1: Great. I'm playing with my band, High Grader, my Kitchener band, High Grader.
2: High Grader.
1: And
2: debut.
1: It's the hometown debut.
2: Debut show. It's a big deal.
1: It's going to be fun.
2: Yep.
1: So we're going to play one of Willem's songs that he put out on June 11th called Back to the City. And I think this song will see you out. So... We'll say goodbye. Goodbye, everyone. Have a great couple of weeks. We'll see you 2 weeks from now. And I think we're going to record that show at the Yeti, and that will be the show. So
2: if you can't make it, don't even listen to the radio. Worry. Tune in.
1: Same time, same place. Mm-hmm.

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4: Salut tout le monde. Hello, everyone. This is Golden Kazian. Welcome to my show, Exploring AI Music, c'est-à-dire explorons la musique créée avec l'aide de l'intelligence artificielle. Comme le veut la réalité canadienne, ce show est bilingue. I will chat with you in the official language of the submission that I receive from Canadian artists. The intent of the show is to air music that has been composed and or produced in part by artificial intelligence. J'utilise un modèle hybride, voire un mélange entre la créativité humaine et l'intelligence artificielle. In other words, the music I seek must convey a musical and lyrical synergy between an organic mind and artificial intelligence. You'll find a more comprehensive description of the show in the podcast for the April 7th, 2026 episode. Let's get to the music right away. Here we go.

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We are coming to the end of this episode of Exploring AI Music. Thank you for listening and being part of the AI-assisted music movement. 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J'ai hâte de discuter avec vous à nouveau mardi prochain de 21h à 22h. 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It's one of our greatest gifts we can share with whomever may need to hear it. Je suis Golan Kazian. Ciao for now.

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Welcome to The Freedom Principle, Canada's longest-running community program featuring new releases of the African diaspora in the emerging genre of world jazz. This program is produced in the town of LaSalle, Ontario, at the 42nd parallel, 8 kilometers south of Detroit, Michigan. The Freedom Principle can be heard across Canada from the Salish Sea of British Columbia to the Grand Banks of the Atlantic Ocean, and we are honored to be on this excellent community radio station. Stay tuned for some great new releases.

Oh, yeah. Starting off this week's show with a celebration of sorts. This program, known as the Freedom Principle, has survived for 40 years, and this week we'll present a show of African Impressionism in American Jazz. This show demonstrates the initial ambition of the program before computers and the ability to focus on weekly new releases of the African diaspora. We heard the Mills Brothers, a mid-20th century a cappella quartet, with their take of African music from their tune Jungle Fever. Thanks for joining me on this episode of The Freedom Principle. My name is Tom Fleming, and I'll be your guide as this week we look back at the origins of this show with American artists composing music that conjures up Africanisms. The idea for this show was inspired by a book titled A Night in Tunisia, Imaginings of Africa in Jazz by Norman C. Weinstein. Let's get started with Detroit harpist Dorothy Ashby with a title track from her 1968 album, Afro Harping, on the Freedom Principle.

0: contento que era. 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
1: Oh, man, calm down, Gates.
0: Hey, what you know, Dag?
1: I don't know nothing.
0: Oh, everything's solid.
1: Zuta.
0: Da muta. To the African jive.
1: Zuta.
0: In the African jive.
1: Zuta.
0: And the African jive.
1: Ruta.
0: The African jive. Neto. The African jive. Mazuta la que posa samosaya pote. Balakoya potaya.

Yeah, a beautiful piece there from pianist Hank Jones from his 1995 CD Sarala, giving us the tune Maninga Foley on the Ver record label. Before that, we heard Slim and Slam with African Jive. We also heard Ahmed Abdul Malik from his 1962 recording African Bossa Nova on his Jazz Sounds of Africa. Dorothy Ashby started us off with her 1968 tune Afro Harping. Celebrating 40 years on the radio this week on the Freedom Principle, continuing with Kenny Dorham, his tune Aphrodisia from his 1955 release Afro Cuban on the Freedom Principle.

The Freedom Principle is recorded in the town of LaSalle, Ontario, at the 42nd parallel, 8 kilometers south of Detroit, Michigan, on land that is the traditional territory of the Anishinaabeg people of the Three Fires Confederacy of Ojibwe, Potawatomi, and Ottawa. The Freedom Principle can be heard across Canada, from the Salish Sea of British Columbia to the Grand Banks of the Atlantic Ocean. Thank you for supporting this excellent community radio station.

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1: I found out you ain't a doggone thing, said the monkey to the lion on a bright summer day. Say, man, there's a big bad cat living down the way. You know, he talks about your folks in a heck of a way, and he says a whole lot of things that I'm sort of afraid to say. Well, the lion jumps salty, all full of rage, like a Harlem cat that's left in his cage. He meets the elephant up under a great big tree, and he says, now look here, big boy, it's either you or me. They fought all night and they fought all day. Man, I really don't know how, but the lion, he got away. He came back to the jungle more dead than alive, and that's when the monkey started to signify.

around, doubt you ain't a doggone thing. 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Like a bolt of lightning and a streak of heat, the lion was on the poor monkey with all 4 feet. The monkey looks up from the corner of his eyes, and he says, "Now, Mr. Lion, I apologize." The monkey on his back, he's slick, he studies up a scheme. He's trying to trick the old jungle king. He said, "Now, bear with me, Mr. Lion, like a good lion should. Please don't tear me up and throw me all over the woods." Well, the lion jumps up and he squares off to fight. Oh, but the monkey fooled him. He was completely out of sight.

Yeah, Art Taylor giving us Cuckoo and Fungi from his release A.T.'s Delight on Blue Note. Cab Calloway, The Jungle King. Many of these older tunes I'm taking from a compilation from the French Frémeau and Associés compilation Africa in America, 1920-62. Cab Calloway from the same compilation gave us The Jungle King and Art Blakey, The Sacrifice. Focusing on the music as we celebrate the 40th anniversary of the Freedom Principle. Up next, we've got Blue Mitchell with the title track from his Blue Note release, Bantu Village, on the Freedom Principle.

The Freedom Principle is recorded in the town of LaSalle, Ontario, at the 42nd parallel, 8 kilometers south of Detroit, Michigan, on land that is the traditional territory of the Anishinaabeg people of the Three Fires Confederacy of Ojibwe, Potawatomi, and Ottawa. The Freedom Principle can be heard across Canada, from the Salish Sea of British Columbia to the Grand Banks of the Atlantic Ocean. Thank you for supporting this excellent community radio station.

Yeah, celebrating 40 years on the radio this week with Eddie Lockjaw Davis, title track from his recording Afro Jazz. We also heard Lord Alebi giving us Ethiopia from the compilation Africa in America. Chico Freeman, Minstrel's Sundance from his Indian Navigation release Kings of Mali. And we started off that last set with Blue Mitchell with the title track from his recording Bantu Village. Up next, we've got a rather rare recording from Yusuf Latif, his release In Nigeria, from which we're going to sample Mu Omi, which translates to drink water, on the Freedom Principle.

Yeah, and there we have a musician who did as much as any jazz musician to bring African rhythms into jazz. Dizzy Gillespie, along with Chano Pozo on percussion with the tune Manteca. Prior to that, we had trumpeter Don Cherry with his composition Brown Rice, and we started off with Yusef Lateef, Muomi. I'm going to take it out with Mongo Santa Maria's composition Afro Blue, as done by John Coltrane from his Pablo Records release Afro Blue Impressions. And I hope you can join me next week on The Freedom Principle.

0: Looking for great food, cold drinks, and the ultimate place to hang out? 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
4: 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It's all about Dixon and Bruce, the History Meets Mystery series, created by yours truly, Stephen W. Young.

0: Welcome to episode one of Dixon and Bruce podcast, and today I'll be talking to Detective Dixon himself, Brian Otto. He's been here right from the very beginning when the very first history meets mystery play at the Crossroads was performed at what's now known as the Ken Sealing Waterloo Region Museum back in June of 2016, if you can believe it. It was a resounding success, so more than I'd ever expected, and one that has led to the Dixon and Bruce series. Welcome, Brian.
1: Hello there.
0: Now, tell us a bit about how you got into acting.
1: Initially, it was a bit accidental. In high school, my final year in high school, some of the guys in my class with one of the English teachers, had gotten together and put together a one-act play to enter into a high school drama festival of one-act plays. And somewhere during their rehearsal process, somebody dropped out. So one of the guys, who was a friend of mine, asked me if I'd be interested in taking part. And I did. It was fun. It was the first thing I'd ever done as an actor. I'd done some singing in school plays, but never any real acting. So that was fun. But it was in university when it really started. My second year, the first play I auditioned for, I did not get in. And after that, I pretty much got every role I ever auditioned for the next 4 years, because I did some work in the year or two after I graduated. I stayed around and still worked with that theater company. And then after I graduated, I did one show in graduate school, but then took a 5 or 6 year hiatus before I did anything else. When we moved to Waterloo in 1980, fall of 86, when we're walking around the neighborhood, 2 or 3 blocks away from the housing co-op we moved into was the KW Little Theater. The front door was hanging open as we were walking by. I wandered in. They were doing auditions for Neil Simon play, God's Favorite. I auditioned and got cast as Joe Benjamin, the Job character. And I never looked back. I did a bunch of plays with KW Little Theater in the next few years, and then I hooked up with the Elmira Theater Company, where I've done a lot more plays in the years since. I've worked with the Community Players of New Hamburg in 2 shows. I've worked with Guelph Little Theater in a number of shows. I've done 3 or 4 shows with Cambridge Community Players. So, yeah, I've worked professionally for a while as an equity actor, doing summer stock up in Muskoka and in Port Dover and Port Hope. I did a show at Drayton Festival in 2000. So, yeah, I've been spreading myself a little thin at times.
0: Well, those who only know you as Dixon may not realize what a talented singer you are. And what are some of your favorite musicals?
1: The very first musical, I never liked musicals, just to put that out there first, until I think it was a year after I graduated university. There were 2 drama groups on campus. I went to Duke University in the States, in North Carolina. There were 2 groups on campus. There was the group I was working in that did, you know, straight plays, comedies, dramas. And there was a second group that did solely musicals. Well, the group that I was involved with decided to do a relatively simple musical called Jacques Brel Is Alive and Well and Living in Paris. Jacques Brel was a Belgian composer, quite famous. And a bunch of American actors, performers, took some of his songs, translated them into English, and turned it into kind of a musical review, all of Jacques Brel's music. Everybody who came out to audition pretty close was from the musical group on campus, although it was at our Duke Players theater, except for me. And the other 3 people in the cast were all from the musical group, except for me. And one of my friends in the Players came up to me after they'd seen the first performance and said, "Brian, we didn't know you could really sing." Because I had done 2 shows previously, several years previously, where I had to sing, but intentionally either sing badly or sing a really bad song. So when I was actually doing real music, people heard, "Hey, this guy really can sing." So that was a real, a lot of fun doing that one. And ever since, I've done a bunch of musicals. I did a musical at Theater on the Grand years ago. First one I had done since Jacques Brel. That was 1997, I believe. Yeah. Up in Fergus. I did a Canadian musical, 8 to the Bar, which was great fun. And I've done four or five shows with KW Musical Productions. I've done three, four, or five shows with Royal City Musical Productions in Guelph. I've done, as I mentioned, Summer Stock in Port Dover, Port Hope, and Muskoka. So yeah, it's been great fun. I've loved working professionally, but I continue to really love community theater.
0: Well, when I first reached out to you to be Detective Dixon in At the Crossroads, what drew you to the role once you had a chance to read the script?
1: Compliment to you. I really liked the script, for one thing. It was a really good story, and yeah, and the reveal was, I think, a bit of a surprise to people. So kudos to you on that. I liked the character of Dixon. I've mentioned this to you at one point. I see some, not that they're all that similar, but there are some similar characteristics in the way Dixon and Columbo, the TV detective, approach things. They tend to understate or underrepresent just how much they know or understand. They get people to reveal things by using that stance of, I don't really know what's going on when I really do know what's going on. So I like the character a lot. He's intelligent, observant, and his deductive reasoning is what gets him to solutions. So I really like that about the character. No tricks, no stunts, just good, solid crime-solving detective work.
0: Well, you've portrayed Dixon now in all three History and Mystery productions: Crossroads, Secret at Woodside, and last year's Seagram's Folly. How do you prepare for these roles?
1: It was interesting. I did a lot for the first show because I wanted to. I noticed the connections. There are real people, real locations, etc., that you mention in the scripts, but it's an entirely fictional concept, and the characters themselves in the play are fictional, although they refer to actual historical figures at times. So I love that blend. So I did some reading, some of it stuff that you provided of history at the time. I looked a bit into the language of the way people spoke at the time, and I think you've represented that pretty well in the lines that you've written. I love the references to all the local stuff. I think it's one of the things that makes it popular in this local area is that people hear things that they recognize. They hear the name of towns or streets or areas of the city that they recognize. It sort of personalizes it for them. That's an attraction as well. But preparation, I had to think about who this guy is, how to get to be the character he is, what's his home life like, what was his previous life like, how does he live now? And it all goes into posture and speech and physical mannerisms. And that's how I put it together.
0: Well, Dixon, you know, as we both know, anybody who's watched the shows, is pretty set in his ways and in his approach, as you mentioned. Yet, his world in the 1890s is now being affected by change. There's a ton of change going on. And when Nigel Aloysius Stout arrives on the scene in Seagram's Folly, you know, is Dixon at all intimidated by the new world of forensics, or for him, is it just another tool in the toolbox?
1: I think it starts out, he's a bit annoyed, as much at Stout's kind of arrogance as he is about Stout's approach to crime solving. The new forensic techniques that Stout uses lead him astray, in a sense, because he relies on them too much. He doesn't use the kind of senses and reasoning that Dixon uses to come to, and the observation. Dixon looks behind the scenes. When he talks to someone, he not only listens to what they're saying, he listens to where they're coming from. Stout takes his scientific approach quite strictly, and it causes him, as he points out at the end, it causes him to miss cues and clues that Dixon picks up on, which is why Stout ended up wrong and Dixon ended up with the right solution. He goes beyond the superficial. And Stout, I think, learned something from that. Dixon, too, has learned something about these techniques. He's intelligent enough to know that any new tool can be helpful if used appropriately, but it doesn't replace the skills that he's developed over years of doing this. It's an addition, not a substitution.
0: Yeah, and you'll be interested when you hear Stout's podcast. It's really quite excellent. And it's funny, he touched on the same subject we just talked about, saying that his character was too much, and he had that competitive nature, and he was in such a hurry to get to the answer before you got to the answer that he skipped a lot of steps.
1: Yes, patience is another virtue in this whole
0: huge
1: process.
0: Huge virtue of Dixon, mm-hmm. right? Huge mm-hmm. virtue. And speaking of patience, now I've added a new character, his niece, Miss Isabel Izzy Bruce. And how has that affected you and your character?
1: When she showed up in his house, it threw Dixon off his stride a bit. He walked into his space, his house, where he lives alone, and his niece is in there, and she's been fiddling with his stuff on his desk. He's not pleased. So one of the first things he does is go around and replace everything she moved and put it right back where she'd taken it from. He's annoyed that she is kind of flippantly moving in and expecting to stay and join him in his researches, despite the fact that he continually tells her to stay away from his cases and to stay in the house, don't get in trouble. Her curiosity gets her in, well, I don't know, it's not so much in trouble, gets her into situations that Dixon would rather not see her in. But yet, she's intelligent and observant enough to actually be of help to Dixon. And he's hesitant, not so much reluctant, well, reluctant initially, but throughout hesitant to accept this assistance until he starts to realize that she can actually be of some value. That's when he reluctantly says, all right, she shouldn't be doing this, but I'll let her do it.
0: And that's despite Stout saying that the apple didn't fall far from the tree, which Dixon, I don't see it, but I think Dixon really has started to see it.
1: Oh, yeah, yeah. With this latest script, again, he's telling her, don't get involved. Don't interfere with my cases, my investigations. And yet, again, she turns out to be extremely valuable in solving this particular case, which he's willing to accept, although kind of begrudgingly give her some respect for what she's done. He likes her and appreciates her, but he also finds her a little irritating.
0: And at this one, too, the case starts with Dixon in Berlin, not realizing that the case is actually going to be affected by the one that's out in Manitoba. And I think that's, as a writer, that was a lot of fun to have the case being looked at from both different ends. So now Dixon's got an inside scoop on what's actually going on in that part of the investigation, because it affects what he's doing.
1: And I'm not going to provide any spoilers, but the fact that she's out west, Dixon still has a connection.
0: Well, we know that she's going to stay connected somehow. I mean, and I think a line I enjoyed writing was, Izzy gets asked by the young girl if, you know, does your uncle, you know, worry about you, and it's, you know, kind of thing. And she says, oh, well, I think so, but he'll never admit it. So she's sort of got Dixon's number. But what's important in the whole thing is that they have actually ended up forming a partnership, because Dixon realizes that maybe the apple did fall pretty close to the tree.
1: No, she's absolutely correct. She's got him figured out. Yep.
0: She understands Stout's world, but she respects Dixon's world, and she's sort of the buffer between the two of them, really.
1: She's a bridge between the two of them, yeah.
0: Yeah, she's quite the new character. Well, what can people look forward to in the upcoming episode 4 of Dixon and Bruce, the real McCoy train disaster?
1: Some new characters, some very interesting new characters, a little more complex, well, in some ways a little more complex plot in this case, other than the first one at the crossroads. That was kind of complex. You know, this one, because of the distance involved, because of the number of characters involved in the situation, it does get a little more complex. There's some surprises. There's some really good historical information in this one, too. Yeah, more of Nigel Aloysius Stout and more of Izzy, both introduced in the Seagram's Folly play, which I think are some really good characters to contribute to this. Some really nice locations that we're going to be using in this that we haven't had access to before. That's going to be fun. It's an actual movie with location shots. So, yeah, that's going to be fun.
0: Yeah, we've got lots of crazy new stuff that's going to be happening this time around, and we'll, throughout the podcast, we'll learn more and more about that. But I want to thank you, Brian, for helping me launch the very first episode of DB Podcasts, And I look forward to talking to you again down the road when we do some filming.
1: We're going to be starting in a few weeks.
0: We are. And thanks again for being on the show.
1: Okay. Looking forward to it, Stephen. Thanks.
0: Well, we'll be hearing from the actors, production team members, and yes, some special guests as you get in the inside scoop on the DMB series. Be sure to tune into episode 2 or when we learn more about Detective Dixon's niece, Miss Isabel Izzy Bruce, from the young woman who brings her to life, Kate Gaiman.
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0: It was like a terrible nightmare. Even now, I sometimes wake from a dream and find myself shaking from the memory of it. I'll never forget when I first saw him. A man so monstrous, so unhuman, that I refused to think it could ever happen again to anyone else. But who can be sure? Others have had the same idea. Oh, yes, the law forbids it, but laws are broken every day. Will it happen again to someone else? Someday, in the future? Perhaps it will happen to many. I don't want to see it.
1: To hear the story of this strange monster, listen in a moment to 2000 Plus.

Adventures in a World of Tomorrow. Dramatic stories of science fiction from the years beyond 2000 A.D. Today, an amazing story of science uncontrolled. The giant

0: Monsters, that's what you are, monsters. That's it. Fight to fill your slimy stomachs. Feed the rats, the doctor says. Always feed the rats. As if you weren't big enough already. If I had my way, I'd kill all you rats. That's what I'd do.
1: I wouldn't go close to them, Hawkins. A rat 4 feet long can be quite a nasty little thing.
0: Oh, yes, Dr. Ellsworth.
1: Is everything ready, Weston?
2: Yes, Dr. Ellsworth.
1: Barstow?
3: Yes, sir.
1: Then open the cage.
2: Look at him. Go. I've never seen a rat run a maze so rapidly.
1: Check that gold gradient, Weston.
2: Yes, Doctor. The rat's in the food box now. Let me see. 11.8.
1: There. You see, Weston, not an unusual intelligence, just high. Well above that of the average rat. Look at them. The power in those legs. Barstow. Just imagine what they could do with their teeth if they had the chance.
2: It's frightening to think what would happen if all rats were giant rats. If they got loose.
1: It's evolution, Barstow. Merely the scientific elimination of growth factors.

0: Now that your experiment's a success, we can tell the world. Your theories will be accepted. You'll regain your rightful place in science.
1: Not yet, Barstow. Not yet. I'm already at work on what I consider will be an ultimate experiment. It's only a matter of calculating, checking, and verifying data on the rats so we can build a larger pituitary revitalizer.
2: What animal do you have in mind for this new experiment, Dr. Ellsworth?
1: What animal? Well, there's only one that I could possibly be interested in now. It's the next logical step.
0: Surely you can't mean...
1: Yes, Barstow.

0: to see me, Dr. Ellsworth?
1: Yes, Weston. I want to talk to you about the experiment on human beings. I want you to help me with the experiment.
0: I hope you're not thinking of me, Dr. Ellsworth.
1: What's the matter, Weston? Don't you think it would be valuable to give yourself to science?
0: Well, it would seem that there are so many to choose from.
1: So many, Weston? Who, for example? I'm sure that old Hawkins won't do. And we really can't kidnap them or anyone.
0: But, Dr. Ellsworth, I was...
1: I'd say it would be a great honor to be the first real Superman on Earth.
0: Well, how about Barstow?
1: Exactly, Weston. Just what I was leading up to. You seem relieved. Yes. In Barstow, we have a real physical specimen. And he seems to have quite a boundless enthusiasm for the future of mankind. An attitude you apparently don't share.
0: Well, how could we get him to agree to it?
1: Psychology, Weston. It's merely a matter of appealing, in the proper manner, to his scientific judgment. Sense of fair play. Now, here is what I want you to do when he gets back. Well, glad to see you back, Barstow.
2: Dr. Ellsworth, Weston tells me you're ready to begin the final experiment on man.
1: Yes, Barstow, I soon hope to be the first of a new race. A race that will make the man of today look like a pygmy, puny, and insignificant. If the experiment succeeds, my physical size will double or even triple. I'll be able to live at least 300 years instead of the 100 or so odd years a man can expect today. The brain cells will probably also expand, giving me an intelligence that will make you and Weston look like products of the Stone Age.
2: Well, I don't think it's fair for you to sacrifice yourself. It's not fair to humanity. If you die, there'll be nobody to carry on.
1: You know these experiments are illegal. We could never find another subject. It would have to be one of us three, or nobody.
2: Well, I'd be willing to take the chance, Dr. Ellsworth.
0: And so would I. You can't go through with this, Dr. Ellsworth. You're needed to direct the experiment.
1: Gentlemen, I see you have the true scientific spirit. Well, since I am unwilling to give up my right to be the subject, and you're unwilling to let me be the subject, then there's only one way out.
2: What's that?
1: We'll draw lots, if you agree. Be the decision of the fate.
2: That sounds like a good idea. Don't you think so, Barstow?
0: Why, sure, I guess so.
1: Well, it's the only way out, my boy. One of us must be the guinea pig. Now, I'll tear three strips of paper. Now, the lots are arranged in my hand. Whoever gets the short one will submit to the experiment, and there'll be no further objection from any of us. Agreed?
2: Agreed.
0: Right.
1: Choose, gentlemen. Weston? Barstow? Myself?
0: I've drawn the short one.
1: Yes.
0: I'd like some time to see Barbara, Dr. Ellsworth, before the experiment.
1: I'll give you 3 weeks to straighten out your affairs, Barstow. Then I'll expect you back at the laboratory.

0: contacts are wide open.
1: Cut the circuit, Weston. That's enough. Well, Barstow, are you ready?
2: Quite ready, Dr. Ellsworth.
1: As you know, it may be painful at first, but after the primary series, I don't think you'll notice much.
2: I'm not worried, Dr. Ellsworth.
1: No, of course not. Well, good luck, my boy.
2: Thank you, sir.
1: Contacts open, Weston?
0: Yes, doctor.
1: Then pipe the circuit. Now, that's fine. Now, keep it steady at 3,000. Prepare for the first injection. We'll give him 5 electronic unit charges.
0: Valve open.

0: you feeling, Barstow?
1: Pain. My old body is numb. You've got to stop the experiment, Dr. Ellsworth.
2: He's out again. Dr. Ellsworth, you think we're doing the right thing? His heartbeat has slowed down so much, I'm afraid.
0: Of what, Weston? You're not losing your nerve, are you?
2: No. It's only that I thought...
0: Don't do any thinking, Weston. I'll do that part of it. You just check the regenerator charts.
2: Very well, Dr. Ellsworth.
0: Nothing is going to keep me from completing this experiment. And I warn you not to try to interfere, Weston. I'll close the circuit. We'll inject again. 100 cc's.
2: Valve open.

0: 3 weeks. I can't believe it, Dr. Osworth. Look at him. 12 feet tall, and he weighs 750 pounds.
1: Of course, Weston. As I told you, there's very little difference, really, between a rat and a man. We're all animals.
0: But, Doctor, he hasn't given much sign of life during the past few days. You think his body can stand the strain of all this growth?
1: Certainly. In fact, I think we'll give him the final super injection today. About 500 cc's should do it.
0: 500? But that's 5 times what we've been giving him.
1: Yes, Weston. We're building a new skeletal structure. New flesh, cartilage, and bones.
0: Contacts open.
1: Keep it steady at 6,000. We've got to provide the final shock for his system.
0: The valve completely open, Dr. Ellsworth.
1: All right.

0: 30 feet tall if it's an inch. Vasto, can you hear me? Can you understand what I'm saying? You must talk slowly, Vasto. Slowly. You're not an ordinary human being anymore.
1: Look, he's getting up.
2: Hey, what's happening to me? Why is everything so small?
0: Our experiment is a success, Vasto. You're a Superman. I've made you a Superman.
2: But I can't move. My head is touching the skylight.
0: Stoop down, Vasto. There's a rolling door in the side of the laboratory. I think you can crawl through that. Easy, Vasto. Very slowly. That's it. Well, how does the world look now that you have some elbow room?
2: Small. The world is very small.
0: 30 feet of muscle and bone. It's my creation. My creation.

0: Watson. Let's have the report on our testing so far.
1: Well, at best I can figure, Doctor, the subject can lift almost 20 times as much weight as an ordinary man. Can run approximately 60 miles an hour without difficulty. Oddly enough, though, he appears to get along fine on 4 or 5 hours sleep a night. But he's consuming food at a rate that's all out of proportion.
0: Well, that's understandable. It's still making an adjustment. Go on.
1: Mentally, very superior. Appears to be able to solve the most complicated problems right in his head.
0: So, just as I predicted.
1: But this morning, though, after I just finished giving him the work test, he pulled up a tree by the roots and waved it at me. It's frightening. I ran, and he began laughing. It sounded more like thunder.
0: Weston, you're letting your imagination run away with you. It's quite obvious what's the matter. He's not getting enough exercise. We've got to give him more physical work to do. Come on.
1: There he is. Just sitting on that hill and staring.
0: Bosco!
2: Yes, Dr. Ellsworth?
0: I want you to take this special shovel we've made for you and dig a trench. Weston will mark it out for you and check your working speed.
2: All right, Dr. Ellsworth. Whatever you say.
0: See? It's quite simple. We've just got to keep him occupied.
1: Dr. Ellsworth, I'd like to ask you a question.
0: Yes?
1: What are we going to do with Barstow? I mean, what are we going to tell the world about him? We can't go on continually this way.
0: Of course we can. Once we're sure of ourselves, we'll get other men. We'll make giants of them. We're building a race, Weston. A race of supermen with which we can rule the world. We've only to learn how to control Barstow so he'll respond to our every command. Then we'll build an army.
1: Doctor, that's not right.
0: You know, Weston, you're a good assistant. It's only when you think that you get into trouble.

0: Are you awake?
1: What do you want?
0: I must talk to you. Dr. Ellsworth wants to use me for the next experiment.
1: Oh, what's that to me?
0: I don't think you understand. He's working on a method to control you electronically as a giant. What he's been waiting for. And when he can finally control you, he'll begin to make more giants. Wants to build an army of giants so he can take over the world.
1: That isn't true. Dr. Ellsworth is interested only in science. You just don't want to be a freak as I am. Cut off from everything. Just because I was unlucky at drawing lots.
0: No. Not unlucky, Barstow. Framed. Dr. Ellsworth and I agreed to volunteer just to get you to volunteer. We arranged the lot so that you would be chosen. Don't do anything to me. Oh, please, Barstow. That's why I let you know. I wanted you to do something about it before it's too late. Now, what are you going to do?

0: Dr. Ellsworth. Dr. Ellsworth.
1: What, though? What are you doing at my window?
0: I've come to tell you I can't go on with these experiments. I'm through, Dr. Ellsworth.
1: You're raving, Barstow. Go back to your quarters in the barn and we'll talk about it in the morning.
0: I can't go back to the barn.
1: Why not?
0: I'm tired of living in the barn. I knocked it down.
1: Calm down, Barstow. Calm down before you do any more damage.
0: Yes, Dr. Ellsworth, that's just what you'd like, isn't it? For me to calm down, to become nothing but a giant tool in your hand, a tool for conquest and revenge. Isn't that so, Dr. Ellsworth?
1: I don't know what you're talking about.
0: You know, all right. And what's more important, I know, Dr. Ellsworth. I know that you tricked me into volunteering for this experiment.
1: What if I did? You were the best physical specimen.
0: You'd stop at nothing to carry out your hideous experiments. Future of mankind. That's a good one. You're not interested in mankind at all. You're only interested in building a super race for your own ends. You want an army of giants so you can take over the world.
1: You're mad, Barstow. You are my subject, and you have no right to behave this way. If I had the control of finishing... You knocked out that wall.
0: Yes, Dr. Ellsworth. And that's just what I ought to do to you. You have no more right to live than I. How much strength does it take for a 30-foot man to kill an ordinary man with his fist, Dr. Ellsworth? Figure that out.
1: What are you going to do?
0: I'm not going to do anything to you. I'm going to let the World Science Council know about your experiments. They'll know what to do about you.
1: But you can't leave. You're a monstrosity. The world won't understand you, Barstow. Besides, you have an obligation. You must sacrifice yourself for science.
2: He's gone?
1: Yes, all my plans ruined.
2: Yes.
1: Weston, you did this to me. You told him about my plans.
3: Yes, Dr. Ellsworth, I did.
1: You've ruined the experiment, Weston. You betrayed science. You have no right to live.
3: Who are you to decide these things?
1: Come inside, Weston, now.
2: A gun?
1: Right. Come along now, Weston. There's one last experiment I want to perform. I'm curious to see how a man can stand up against a giant rat.
3: No, no, please. Please, Ellsworth. I'll do anything you want. I don't want to die. I'll be the subject of a new experiment.
1: Too late, Weston. Should have thought of those things before. Stand still. Right by the cage.
3: Shut up.
1: Now.
3: Don't push me in.

0: Gee, Helen, I'm sure glad the old man let me have the jet car tonight.
1: Oh, it's a lovely night to go riding with you, Bob.
0: Hey, Helen, you hear something?
1: The motor, you mean?
0: No, no, listen.
1: I hear it now, too.
0: I can't imagine that. Oh, well, I guess...
1: Help, Bob, over there!
0: It looks like a man, but...
1: So big! Oh, Bob!
0: It's a giant standing in the road in front of us.
1: Turn the car around, quick!
0: He's lifting us with his hands.
2: Why are you afraid of me? I just want to talk to you. I won't hurt you.
0: Put it down. Put it down, you monster.
2: I'm not a monster. I am not.
0: Oh, we're back on the road. He didn't hurt us.
1: What are you going to do?
0: I'm going to the police. They've got to know about this giant.
3: Sector 47 immediately. Strange creature molesting jet travelers on Highway 9. Reported human in appearance. 30 to 40 feet high. May be dangerous. Repeat, may be dangerous.
4: Reverse rocket, Jim. This is our meat. Just our luck. Probably an invader from Mars.
3: To all rockets, check destroyer guns before moving into danger area. Repeat, check all weapons.
4: Sir, hold on. There's something moving in Field 7.
5: Well, I'll be. It's a man. But what a man.
4: Rocket 117 to control tower. Located creature moving rapidly in the direction of McKenna City. We're closing in.
3: Very good, 117. Keep on it. We'll have all available rocket cars join you.
4: Okay, Tim, we're near enough now. 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We'll fire a couple of warning shots to slow him down.
6: Safety off.
4: Fire.
6: He's stopping. He's waving his hands.
4: We'll circle him. Keep circling.
3: 117 to Metro Control.
7: Come in, 117. Come in.
3: Circling giant, preparing to move in for a closer look. Guns ready. Orders. Repeat. Orders. That's he's swinging. Reverse entrance. Reverse entrance.
7: Central Control calling 117. Central Control calling 117. They don't answer, Commissioner.
8: Confound it. Why can't we get a video screen fixed?
7: I'm working on it, sir.
8: Give me that microphone. All police jets and air rockets. All jets and air rockets. Attention. Attention. Rocket 117 has been attacked by the giant. Contact has been lost. Take battle formation blue. Prepare for attack. Prepare for attack. Good luck. We'll blast that creature out of existence.
7: What could it be, sir? A man from another planet?
8: It's possible. We can only get that video fixed.
7: Oh, I'm getting it, Commissioner. Look, there he is. Good heavens, what an enormous creature.
8: Yes, I see it. Calling all rockets. Take elevation 6,000 and prepare to dive on target.
9: I've got to see the police commissioner.
7: You can't. It's a battle emergency. Who let you in the control room?
9: It's about the giant. We've got to stop your attack.
8: Are you crazy? That creature's a menace. He's knocked down one of our rockets, and now we're going to get him.
9: But you don't understand, sir.
7: Squadrons at all, elevation 3,000. Target's in view. Look, Commissioner, on the video screen. We're ready to open up on them, sir. Just give the order.
9: No. You've got to call off the attack.
7: Commissioner, look to the right of the giant near that small hill. Those two men are from Rocket 117. They're walking unmolested toward Junction 9.
8: Thank God they're all right.
9: Well, you see, he's not dangerous. Stop the attack.
7: That creature's been running berserk.
8: Transmit the command for all ships to hold their positions until I give the order. Unless the giant attacks them.
7: Yes, sir.
10: Order to all police.
8: Now, look here, sir. What do you know about that creature? Is he from another planet?
9: It's an Earthman.
8: How do you know?
9: He escaped from a government antibiotics laboratory. He was the subject of an illegal experiment. I'm Dr. Weston. I work in that laboratory.
8: Well, Earthman or not, he's a madman. We've got to do something about him.
9: You don't have to do a thing. It'll all be over in a few minutes.
7: Something's happened. I don't see the giant anymore.
8: What do you mean, all over, Dr. Weston?
9: Look at the video screen. There. That's what I mean.
6: Good heavens.
7: It's amazing.
3: Squadron Leader 20 to Control Tower. Something's happened here, sir. I don't see the giant. He's disappeared. What are our orders?
8: All police jets and rockets. Attack canceled. Repeat, attack canceled.

0: Well, you see, Barbara, I had to thank Weston after all. He's a disagreeable character, but if he hadn't acted so promptly as soon as he found out, those rockets would have finished me.
1: Ellsworth tried to kill Weston, didn't he, after you broke away?
0: Yes, with the rats. Weston managed to get outside the cage, and they killed Dr. Ellsworth instead. And shortly after that, the rat fell into a coma, and Weston examined one by X-ray, and he discovered that the new bone structure was in the process of dissolving into cartilage, and that cartilage into flesh, which would soon melt away. And he realized their size had only been maintained by the injection, and they'd soon be back to their original skeletal structure. That's why he went to the police.
1: Yes, but how did he know you'd shrink, too?
0: Because they stopped giving me the injection.
1: Oh, seeing you here like this, I can't believe all those stories in the paper about you. A horrible picture.
0: I can hardly believe it myself, Barbara. Like a bad dream. Oh, yes. Here's what I came back for. Dr. Ellsworth's safe.
1: Oh, what's in it?
0: Here they are. And here they go.
1: You're burning them.
0: Years of scientific research up in flames. But I don't want another man ever to go through what I did. Cut off from humanity. To be just a specimen in some scientist's zoo. I found out one thing, Barbara. Bigness isn't a matter of size. A man can be 30 feet tall or he can be 6 feet tall. It's what he has in his heart that counts. This world doesn't need bigger, more powerful physical specimens. It needs men with bigness of soul who can love, respect their fellow men.

next week, another exciting story on 2000 Plus. The strange adventure of a man who found nothing and was terrified. Be sure to listen next week to Alone. 2000 Plus is produced by Dreyer and Winolson Productions, Incorporated. In today's cast, Joseph Julian was Bartow, Henry Norell was Ellsworth, Lon Clark was Weston, Rhino Rayburn was Barbara, Morton Lawrence was the police commissioner, and Bruce Evans was Hawkins. The script was written by Julian Snyder. Music was composed by Elliot Jacoby, the orchestra conducted by Emerson Buckley. Sound, Walt Shaver and Adrian Penner. Engineer, Bob Albrecht. This is Ken Marvin speaking.

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1: The Adventures of Frank Race, starring Tom Collins. The war changed many things, the face of the earth and the people on it. Before the war, Frank Race worked as an attorney, but he traded his law books for the cloak and dagger of the OSS. And when it was over, his former life was over too. Adventure had become his business. The Adventures of Frank Race.

0: now we join Frank Race for the adventure of the Roughnecks Will.
1: Sometimes people come back to you through the years. People you used to know or work with. They come in unexpected phone calls or chance meetings on the street of some strange town. And some of them you want to see and some you hope you'll never see again. Jim Fallon was one of the former. We'd gone through law school together, played football together. And one night in 1943, we'd almost died together in a parachute jump behind Rommel's lines. So when Mark Donovan relayed Jim's call to me, I told him to ignore the red lights. I was full of the excitement that always comes from the thought of seeing an old friend or an old flame.
2: There's a layout. Office suite 401 to 416. And look at the names on that door, will you? Fallon, Foster, Peabody, Morton, and LaRoche. Tony's at law.
1: Yes, Jim Fallon's come a long way, Mark.
2: A guy has to come a long way when he spends every day working till 16 offices.
1: Yep, let's go in.
2: No, not in there. He said you should come through the door, Mark, 411. Ignoring that it is marked private.
1: Sounds top secret. Right here. Here's 411. Hello, Jim.
3: Race. Oh, man, it's good to see you.
1: You know Mark Donovan.
3: We spoke on the phone. How are you?
2: Hi.
1: I understand you're having a little trouble, Jim.
3: Race, this isn't little. You can brush any doubts out of your mind by mentioning the name of my problem. Martin Bayard Cullen.
1: That could be serious.
2: Wait a minute, that name sounds familiar. Who is he?
1: Martin Bayard Cullen's an old man who avoids publicity. He can't avoid it altogether, though. It's hard to avoid it if you happen to be one of the 10 richest men in the world.
2: Holy cow.
3: We handle his legal business, Race. Since this morning, though, I've been wishing we didn't.
1: He's kicking up his heels, huh?
3: No. Somebody broke into this office last night. They opened Cullen's will. I want you to read the will, Race. He wrote it himself. And it's an invitation to murder.
1: Is this it?
3: Yes.
1: Brief, isn't it? One paragraph.
3: One paragraph, written with TNT. Go ahead, read it.
1: It is my wish that my entire fortune pass into the hands of only one person. However, I list here the four persons who have been closest to me, with the provision that the entire estate go to the last one surviving.
2: Last one surviving? Oh, brother.
1: You know the four people named here, Jim?
3: Yes, two of them are granddaughters of his wife by a former marriage. Ella never had any children.
1: Well, they must be Joan and Leona Richards.
3: Yes. And there's Carrie Bragg. She's been Cullen's nurse for the past 10 years. And the man, Bill Forsythe, is Cullen's secretary.
1: And all any one of them has to do to become fabulously wealthy is murder the other three.
3: That kind of money has turned some pretty nice people into murderers, Wraith.
1: Yes, it has. Now tell me, does Cullen know his will's been opened?
3: Yes. I informed him immediately. I asked him to change the will at once and let it be known that it has been changed.
1: But he won't do it, huh?
3: Nope. And he told me not to call an investigator. But I can't hold still for that.
1: I'd like to have a talk with Cullen. Will you clear a meeting?
3: I'll try. I'll do it while you're driving up to his place. The estate is called Gray Acres. It's in Larchmont.
1: Gray Acres was appropriately named. The house had the grim aspects of a medieval castle. And even the grass and trees seemed colorless and drab, despite the evidence of care. Martin Bayard Cullen matched the general atmosphere. Only his large, dark eyes glittered through a shriveled and pasty skin as he lay propped up by pillows. But when he spoke, his voice belied his 90 years.
4: My orders to Fallon were quite precise. I want no investigation. I let you in so I could tell you that. Now get out.
1: I'm not here on your behalf, Mr. Cullen. I just wanted to see what kind of a man it is who uses his fortune to try to influence murder.
4: Since I'll be the first to be murdered if it does happen, it's still my affair.
5: It's time for your medicine, Mr. Cullen.
4: This is one of my heirs, Race. Or shall we say that Miss Bragg is a candidate? She doesn't seem to be out murdering anybody, but she is giving me medicine to drink. Someday it may not be exactly what the doctor ordered. Isn't that right, Miss Bragg?
5: That's right, Mr. Cullen.
4: She agrees with me, Race. See? Everybody agrees with an old man. Especially when he has millions they may get their claws on.
1: Come on, Mark. Let's get out of here.
2: Yeah. The medicine ain't the only thing that smells in this joint. Yeah. Now, there's a sweet old guy. Will you tell me how that prune with the lemon personality get to be rich?
1: Well, he started out as a roughneck on a drilling crew. Oil wildcat is. Now he's loaded. Oil and steel, bonds, stocks, cattle. You name it, he's got it.
6: You seem pretty well informed about the old man, Race.
1: Oh, hello, Forsythe.
6: How'd the interview go?
1: Not too well. You warned me. Now, look, Forsythe, you're his secretary. Anybody been especially snoopy lately?
6: Only me, frankly. I have my finger on all of the old man's affairs.
1: You know about the will?
6: I've always known about the will. You see, Race, I typed it.
2: You know, Race, that old guy must be tired of living. And at his age, I can understand it.
1: At his age, a man can be tired of a lot of things, Marcus. But he can also be very determined.
2: Hmm? Like about what?
1: About not wanting things investigated. There's been a blue convertible perched on our tail since we left the estate.
2: Well, I will lose it, but quick.
1: No, let's play it the other way. Slow down, come to a stop at that billboard sign.
2: Right.
1: All right, get out. Pretend to be checking the tires.
2: I get you. Here comes the car. It's slowing down.
1: You gotta stop, though.
2: Stop, Ray, stop!
1: Come on, Mark, behind the sign.
2: Backing up.
1: Keep low.
2: Now you must have winged him. The car got out of control.
1: He's hurt. Not badly. Let's follow him.
2: I can't. Look, he nicked one of the tires on my heap.
1: Oh, that's too bad. It was too dark to get the license number.
2: I got all the numbers I need. They say that somebody doesn't want us around. Did you get a look at the driver?
1: No, I just fired at the hood. Now let's get that tire changed. Pay another call.
2: On who?
1: On Joan and Leona Richards, Cullen's granddaughters.
2: Brother, if the Danes which live here are related to that old money bags, I will bet you we are about to come face to face with a couple of pigs.
1: Remember, Marcus, they're only related by marriage.
7: Yes?
1: Yeah, my name is Frank Race. I'm an investigator working for your grandfather's attorney.
7: Oh, won't you come in? I'm Leona Richards.
1: The hallway was dim, and so was the room. But not so dim that you couldn't see the large eyes. Eyes that could reflect hurt easily. Well, they looked as though they made a habit of it. Except for that, her face was plain. But something about her said, if I ever come into your arms, you won't want to let me go.
7: I'd offer you a drink or something, Mr. Race, but, well, the household budget won't stretch that far.
2: Oh, I could run down and pick up a
1: drink. Never mind, Mark.
7: If my grandfather sent you to bring me back to Gray Acres, Mr. Race, I won't leave my sister.
1: Saying that doesn't make you happy. I didn't know you'd lived at Gray Acres.
7: We moved out 3 months ago.
1: Why?
7: Because my sister...
5: Because her sister had reasons. And the reasons are nobody's business but mine.
1: Another girl stood in the doorway to the bedroom. She looked like Leona, only she was beautiful. And her eyes were deep and dark. But hard as polished onyx. It was a few seconds before I realized that her left arm was hung in a sling.
7: Joan, this is Mr. Race.
5: I heard everything. What do you want?
1: Your grandfather wrote a will, and some eager beaver opened it. A little ahead of schedule.
5: Light me a cigarette, Lonnie.
1: The terms of the will might place your life in danger. Your life and your sister's.
5: Suppose you let me worry about that.
1: No, but it doesn't end there. This particular will might also work in reverse and make you the menace.
5: Sounds like Grandpa's up to his old divide and conquer tricks.
7: Don't say things about him, John, please.
5: I know you're fond of him, but I'm not.
1: Do either of you own a blue convertible?
7: Well, yes, I do. She owns it, and I use it.
1: I see. Now tell me, why the sling? What happened to your arm?
5: I don't think my answer is going to surprise you, Mr. Race. Somebody shot me.
2: Look, Grace, what for are we going back to that mausoleum?
1: I think it might be wise to hang around Gray Acres for a while.
2: Think that John Richards' dame was the one who was using us for target practice?
1: Yeah, slow down, Marcus. There's the gate to Gray Acres up ahead.
2: Well, there's more than a gate there, Richard. guy with a shotgun blocking the road.
1: Well, you stay in the car. I'll talk to him.
8: Put your hands up there.
1: Hair up.
8: Who are you? What you want?
1: My name's Race. I'm working for Mr. Cullen's attorneys.
8: Oh, yeah. Told me you was here earlier today. I'm Blair. Tom Blair. Old man Cullen hired me to guard the property.
1: Cullen hired him?
8: Yeah. Used to work for him before, you know. Whenever there's trouble, he sends for Blair.
1: Well, do you have orders not to let me through this gate?
8: Well, I use my own judgment. Cullen's got a lot of faith in my judgment.
1: Well, do I pass or do I make camp out here on the road?
9: Who is it, Blair?
8: Oh, Mr. Forsythe. That investigating fella.
9: Oh. Hello, Race.
1: I thought I'd come back, just in case.
9: Yes, I had a hunch you would. I have a room prepared for you and your friend.
8: You letting men, Mr. Forsythe?
9: Have any objections, Blair?
8: Me? Why should I?
9: I was just wondering, that's all. I'll drive up with you, Race. There's space for your car in the garage. I think you'll be comfortable in here.
2: Holy smokes. Allie Can would be comfortable in this joint. Even without Rita. What a room.
1: Yeah, before you go, Forsythe, I've got a question.
9: Fire away.
1: Was Joan Richards here this afternoon when I was here?
9: No, she wasn't. But Leona was.
1: Driving a blue convertible?
9: Oh, yes. It was a present from her grandfather last Christmas. A matter of fact, I got one too, Race. And so did Mrs. Bragg, the nurse.
2: You mean there were three of them?
9: That's right, three of them. Night.
1: Three convertibles, all identical. I thought about it. And after we turned in, I dreamed about it. Leona had been here, but Joan was the one who had been shot. I twisted fitfully and seemed to doze off finally. Then...
10: Holy cow. Race, what was that?
1: Somebody screamed. Come on. Where's the light switch?
10: I'll get it.
1: Martin Beard Cullen lay propped on the pillows. His staring eyes fixed right on us, his withered old hands motionless against the white counterpane. It wasn't the stare of death, though. His glittering eyes turned to the far side of the bed. I moved around to see what he was staring at. I needed only one look. She was on the floor in a crumpled heap, her neck very neatly broken. Nurse Carrie Bragg wasn't going to inherit anything. She was dead.
0: We'll return to the adventures of Frank Race in just about 1 minute.

0: And now, back to the adventures of Frank Race.
1: The murder of Nurse Carrie Bragg narrowed the field of Cullen's potential heirs to three. Leona and Joan Richards and Bill Forsythe. Which meant the two more of them had to die before there was any payoff. I sent Mark into town to get a few answers from Jim Fallon at his law office. And I started for a stroll around the grounds when... no telling where the shot had come from. I dived behind a hedge, flushing some birds. I caught a wisp of smoke coming from a clump of trees near the ivy-covered wall. Got off a wild shot in return.
2: Hi! Who's shooting there?
1: You should know. You started it.
2: That you, Ray?
1: Yes.
2: Well, this is May here. Blair!
1: No, it wasn't Gregory Pink.
2: You crazy man. What are you shooting at May for?
1: I wasn't shooting at you until you tried to pick me off with that rifle. Come out of those trees with your hands up.
2: Man, I wasn't shooting at you.
1: You clipped the top of the hedge as soon as I dove into it.
2: Well, I didn't even say you. I was just shooting the blue jay. Here, I'll come out holding the gun over my head.
1: What makes you so hot about blue jays, Blair?
2: Oh, they're bad, man, bad. Get in the chicken coops, suck the eggs dry, you know.
1: There aren't any chicken coops here.
2: Well, I guess I just got the habit from down home.
1: Maybe yes, maybe no. I think you were trying to scare me, Blair.
2: Oh, now, why would I want to do a thing like that?
1: I don't know. But whether it's me or a bunch of innocent birds you're after, take a tip. Make your first shot count the next time you start playing this game. Because next time, I won't miss. Mark came back from Fallon's office with information that turned on a few lights. This latest will of Cullen's had been drawn up 3 months before and replaced a more sane and reasonable request that had been properly drawn by the attorneys. The contents of the first will told me it was time to have another chat with Leona and Joan Richards.
3: Please believe me, Mr. Race. I knew nothing at all of my grandfather's will, either the first one or the new one that's causing all the trouble.
1: His original will left you 1/3 of his estate and the rest was to go to charity.
4: That doesn't surprise me, Mr. Race. Leona's his favorite.
1: Then you should be interested in the contents of the new will, because they call for action, not orders.
4: You're wasting your time, Mr. Race. I know the contents of the new will, and I didn't have to break into Fallon's office to learn them. I'm going out. The owner likes to answer questions, but I don't.
3: Oh, Ray, she's so stubborn. Suppose something happens to her.
1: Hey, this is no time to break up, eh?
3: I'm sorry. I'm so nervous and upset.
1: Here, let me use my handkerchief. Maybe we can get those eyes pretty again.
3: Let go of me.
1: No.
3: Do you know that? That's the first time a man ever kissed me.
1: You can do that without practice. You'll be murdered next time, Mom.
3: You don't believe me, do you?
1: Should I?
3: It's true. I've never danced. I've never had a date, and I'm 24. Now go ahead and laugh at me.
1: You mean that? I'm not laughing.
3: Grandfather never thought that any man was good enough for us. Why, Joan's angry with him. That's why we left Grey Acres after he found out that...
1: Go ahead.
3: I can't.
1: What did your grandfather find out about Joan? Maybe important.
3: I can't tell you. I can't, that's all.
1: All right, baby. It's your secret and you can keep it. I only hope it doesn't cost you your life.
5: Time you got back. Where you been?
1: I've been walking around town, thinking.
5: About a dame, judging by the look on your kisser. And I'll bet it's that Leona Richards, too. Brother, that's bad.
1: Well, if you mean one of the girls killed Carrie Bragg, you're way off base, Marcus. They didn't do it.
5: Oh, brother. You got so many stars in your eyes, you can't see them all.
1: The old man's angry with them. He might change a will in the spur of the moment and change it within an hour. They know that.
5: All right, so what?
1: So, if either of them intended to latch onto the whole fortune, they'd have killed Cullen first to make sure the will isn't changed.
5: Wait a minute. It makes sense. With that Bragg dame dead, it only leaves one guy.
1: Yes. It leaves Bill Forsythe, Cullen's secretary. Let's go in and have a talk with him.
5: Well, okay. Which is his room?
1: Well, this is the one he came out of last night. Forsythe!
5: Maybe he's in the library. That's where he works.
1: Yeah, we'll see you later. Meanwhile, let's have a look around in here.
5: Hey, what are we looking for?
1: I don't really know, Marcus. You go through that bureau and I'll take the writing desk. Here.
5: Okay.
1: Well, very neat person, Bill Forsythe. Everything in order.
6: Yeah.
2: Hey, he wears nylon shorts, too. Look, imagine me anything.
1: Well, never mind that. Keep going. You may come in.
2: There seem to be anything but clothes in here. I guess it is. Hey, look at this.
1: What is it?
2: Frank picture of John Richards in a bathing suit.
5: That babe should wear tighter dresses. This I never know.
1: Now, look at the inscription down on the corner.
5: Huh? Oh, I didn't notice that.
1: No, you wouldn't. To Bill with all my love, now and forever. John.
5: Wait a minute. Something else under the guy's pajamas. A couple of letters. Hey, listen to this. Darling, Miss Bragg says the doctor gave grandfather a sedative. I can meet you tonight, usual place.
1: Is it signed?
5: No. It must be Joan.
1: Put everything back.
5: But does it mean something?
1: It means plenty. Old man Cullum found out about Joan and Bill Forsythe, and he knows that Kerry Bragg was helping them.
5: So he set up the will to start them knocking each other off?
1: I'm afraid that's it.
5: Are you going to look around anymore?
1: I'm just in the closets. I want to find out if Forsythe has any weapons hidden around. You take that one, I'll take this one.
2: Race. Race, come here.
1: What is it?
5: Oh, brother. It's Forsythe. He's been hanged.
1: For the next few hours, the number of police on the grounds at Gray Acres were almost equal to the blades of grass. I cleared permission and took Mark into town for a visit to the morgue. Only it was a newspaper morgue.
2: Look, Chum, look, I've read the newspaper for the past 10 years and my thumb is worn out turning the pages.
1: Keep going.
2: All right, but what are you looking for?
1: Just the items, Dateline, Texas. If it comes up, you'll know it.
2: Ah, nothing ever happens in Texas except an occasional murder like this one, eh?
1: What is it?
2: Old stuff. Happened 8 years ago. In the oil fields, a wildcat are killed in a gunfight by a guy a guy named Blair, Tom Blair.
1: That's it, baby. Give it to me. Here, look. A witness said Blair did the shooting and couldn't identify him before the grand jury. No indictment.
2: Yeah, but how could he not recognize a man he knows?
1: He must have been bought off. Look at this. The murdered man had refused to sell Cullen an oil lease, and Blair was in charge of Cullen's drilling operations. Come on. We've got to get back to Gray's Acres fast.
5: Hey, look. The garage is all lit up. There's Blair and one of the maids.
1: Yeah, we're carrying somebody. Hurry.
2: Give me a hand here.
1: Yes, Joan Richards they're carrying. Yeah, look, Mark, grab the car and get out of here. Find Leona Richards and stick to her. Bring her back here.
5: Right.
1: Here, Blair, let me grab her. What happened?
2: Maid bomber.
3: She's in the garage. She's in motor running. I passed by. I smell the car.
2: All right.
1: Put it down here.
2: I'm afraid you're dead, Rich.
1: Yes, I'm afraid she is.
3: Oh, poor Mademoiselle Joan.
1: Does Cullen know about this?
2: Well, how could he know, man? We just haul her out this minute.
1: I think I'll go tell him.
2: Sure will bust it up.
1: Yes, he sure will. Cullen seemed never to sleep. His eyes burned at me as I came into the room, and there was a little color in his cheeks. He made no effort to conceal the victory he was tasting. If I had things figured right, though, I had one ace. The fifth ace in the deck. The Joker.
6: We had a race.
1: There's been an accident, Cullen.
6: Yes. People always blame their things on accidents, Race. Usually things that happen are planned to happen. Didn't anybody ever tell you that?
1: Now, one of your granddaughters is dead, Cullen. This time I know it was an accident. A mistake. Because the wrong girl got killed.
6: The wrong girl?
1: Yes. It wasn't Joan, Cullen. Leona is dead. His eyes went wild, and the veins at the side of his neck thickened, and a flood of red spread across his cheeks. He drooled at the corner of his mouth, and then he screamed,
6: Blair! Blair!
2: I'm here, Mr. Collins.
6: Leona, I told you not to hurt Leona. You were supposed to kill Joan and the others.
2: Shut up, you old fool.
1: That's all I wanted, Cullen. He did kill Joan. Leona's safe.
6: Leona.
2: I'm afraid you've been too smart, Ray.
1: He moved toward me. A drilling roughneck, squat and solid. I fought tough men, but not as tough as this one. His hands were as hard as a diamond drill.
2: I'm going to freak you.
1: I had to keep him off, but no matter how hard I hit him, he kept closing in. Finally, he got his hands in my throat.
6: Now, Race, I'm going to kill you.
1: Struggled and twisted, but was no good. Suddenly, I got tired and blacked out. across the centuries and out of time and space, I came alive again. I didn't know whether I was in this world or the next, because the dead eyes of Martin Bayard Cullen stared down at me from where he'd slumped across the edge of the bed, seized with a final heart attack. But then I heard a welcome voice that belonged to the living.
5: Come on, come on, you ain't dead. Wake up, will you?
1: No. Yeah, hiya, Mark.
5: Hi. What a skull that Blair has got. Look, I bent me end wrench when I whacked him with it.
1: Yeah. You couldn't have gone all the way back into town and come back.
5: No. You see, I got to thinking, and I turned around, see? I figured the Blair was the heavy, so how could Leona get hurt if he was here? I figured the old man was using the well to cover his own dirty one.
1: That's very astute reasoning, Mark.
5: Yeah, I thought so. I called the cops while he was out, and Leona called here. I told her the whole story, and she wants to see you.
1: Oh, that's good, Marcus. Very good. Because I want to see her, too. She'll be one of the richest girls in the world when Cullen's will goes to probate. And her education's been woefully neglected. She'll have to be taught how to protect herself.
5: And you're going to teach her how?
1: I ain't gonna be shooting blue jays, boy.

The Adventures of Frank Race, starring Tom Collins with Tony Barrett as Mark Donovan, comes to you from Hollywood. Others heard in tonight's cast were Gloria Blondell, Frank Lovejoy, Michael Ann Barrett, and Wilms Herbert. This series is written and directed by Buckley Angel and Joel Murcott. The music is composed and played by Ivan Dittmars. Be sure to be with us again at the same time next week for another dramatic chapter in The Adventures of Frank Race. Art Gilmore speaking. This is a Bruce Ells production.

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0: Ho-yay! This is Doug Turvey, the official town crier for the Township of Zora and the Town of Ingersoll. 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This I hereby proclaim...
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0: Bars on ready like a semi. 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
1: to
0: my
1: jump, touch the roof. 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

videos daily. Finesse through the stress on safety. Is the world gonna end? Maybe. You know, mainly I be writing songs on the shit, IG live on Twitter. Working on the hit, but I gotta be patient, cause I ain't never really been a quitter. 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I don't dance.

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2: Yes, yes. Welcome back to the Icebreaker Show. I'm your host, Physics, bringing you the best in drum and bass, breaks, and adjacent styles from Canada and around the world. 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That first track was an artist named Rebel Wave out of Abuja, Nigeria, with a track called Rage. Make sure you check her out, Rebel Wave. Let's get into a mix.
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2: 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Thank you, Sonny. I appreciate it.

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2: 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Next up, I'm going to bring you an unreleased track from an MC called The Rickshaw. The Rickshaw, if you don't know, he's been a staple in the underground hip-hop scene in Toronto for more than two decades. This is a new track called The Big C.
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2: All right, we're coming up to the end of the Icebreaker show for this week. Once again, I'm your host, Physics. Catch me on Instagram, Physics Music, F-I-Z-Z-X Music, all one word. Next, I'm going to play for you another unreleased track. This is featuring Greco Ray from St. Louis, an awesome artist. Make sure you check her out. Look her up, Greco Ray. Thanks for listening, and I'll see you next week.

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12: 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On the podcast today, Lorraine Chisholm speaks with Alyssa Overend about increased grocery store surveillance amid rising hunger and food insecurity.
13: Body cameras and increased security in grocery stores are a corporate response to concerns about retail theft. But at the same time, profits in the grocery sector are on the rise, food prices are going up, and food insecurity is widespread. About one quarter of all Canadians face food insecurity. Alyssa Overend teaches and researches in the areas of health, food, and intersectional equity. Alyssa is Associate Professor in the Department of Sociology at McEwen University, and I've reached them today in Edmonton. Hello, Alyssa.
14: Hello. I am in, chillier than average Edmonton today.
13: Okay. You say that militarized surveillance systems are becoming the new normal in many Canadian grocery stores. What does that look like?
14: Well, I think we all might have seen some of this sort of pop up or creep up in the collectively odd and strange years of the pandemic. And there was a lot of chaos and a lot of things going on through that time. But also through that time was increasing food insecurity, which was starting to creep up even before the pandemic. So you did see some of the major chains start to implement security guards, usually around checkouts and those types of things, probably to keep the peace and to prevent theft in the presence of them. We're also starting to see more presence of body cameras. There's been a handful of retail stores across the country that have started putting body cameras on checkout clerks. So militarization, I think, for me, just broadly means the presence.

0: claim an average profit shrink, so a loss of about 1.4% in 2024. So a fairly small percentage, but given that their profits are so high, the total number is also quite high. So it is in the millions. Part of that is the increase in self-checkouts. So whether people are doing it on purpose or by accident or taking advantage of the lack of eyes around the self-checkout, we do start to see some increase around the wider spread use of self-checkouts.
1: Now, one in four Canadians faces food insecurity. To me, this is an absolutely shocking number. What do we know about that?
0: It's a horribly shocking number for a number of reasons. When you add up the total numbers, it's close to 10 million Canadians. Canada is the ninth largest world economy. We are a first world nation. We also live at a time when there's actually more food produced in the global food system than we ever have. So the problem is actually not a lack of food. We do see food is thrown out at the farm level, at the level of transportation, at the retail level, and of course at households. So the issue from a critical food studies perspective, it's not a lack of food, it's a lack of access to food. And so as food is increasingly bought and sold in a commercial or capitalist system, you do see with the price points increasing, fewer and fewer people being able to access that. The thing that's really surprising about that number as well, if you are following some of the rates of food insecurity, we know that homeless people, for example, or houseless people have long had food insecurity. But what we're actually seeing now in Canada is that people with employment, part-time or full-time employment, are the ones that are also seeking out food bank resources. And so it's not just a problem of the underclass or the extremely poor. We're starting to see these rates creep up into the working poor and some of the lower middle classes.
1: And I expect that not everyone is equally affected by this. So some people would be more affected.
0: Yeah, and that's exactly where I was going to go next with it. Statistics don't always tell the whole story. Certainly, we've seen marginalized or vulnerable communities in Canada long vulnerable to food insecurity, Black and Indigenous communities being high among those communities, new immigrants, migrant laborers, seniors, and also children are a vulnerable group. But of course, we're looking at children of those marginalized groups specifically.
1: So on the one hand, we have increased surveillance of store customers, and on the other, we have food insecurity and hunger. Whose interests are being protected in this situation where, you know, monitoring of customers is being amped up?
0: I think that's what really frustrates me. And I will say when I was first asked to do the story with the Conversation Canada, I teach and work in a sociology department, but I'm not a criminologist. And when I first looked at the sort of focus on surveillance, I thought, well, this is something more for my crim colleagues. And I was asked to do it because of my expertise in food systems. And the more I thought about it, the more I think this is actually, yet it dovetails into surveillance societies and the militarization of society. But the antics of grocery stores are not new. Whether we're looking at the protection of profits, as you say, so they're paying security staff in Manitoba. They pay off-duty police officers, and they're paying them over 5 years. It adds up to millions of dollars. So they're investing in these systems rather than lowering their food prices. And for me, it was a little bit of the straw that broke the camel's back. Although the camel was probably already failing a little bit. It wasn't that long ago, a few years back, where we had the bread price fixing scandal, where large grocery chains were colluding to up their bread prices by 5, 10, 15 cents. But ultimately, that ends up in hundreds of thousands and millions of dollars in profit for them. We also see the issue of checkout charity. So I think we've all been asked various questions at the checkout about whether we want to, you know, stop cancer rates for young children. And, you know, you're sort of forced to say no, even though, of course, you want to. But these large chains are getting massive write-offs for that. There was also a case just last week about fudging the numbers on the weight of meat and then charging consumers more for

0: something that actually weighs less than what they're paying for. So on and so forth. The migrant laborers that are often used to bring farm foods to the grocery store. Again, horrible working conditions. Retailers that work in these are often minimum wage paid employees with little to few benefits. So no matter where you look, it is a highly profitable industry off the backs, again, of hungry people. And I think no matter how you add it up, it doesn't sit right for a lot of people.
1: Well, and I guess there's a question, is this policing saving customers money that, you know, that would be offloaded from food theft? I think that might be an argument that the companies could make.
0: It's an argument they try to make. It doesn't hold up. And I have checked with my criminology colleagues. A lot of these surveillance systems, body cameras, you know, the security guards at checkouts, they may deter theft a bit, but ultimately there's a whole bunch of issues with these surveillance systems, particularly the body cameras. By the time someone comes to the checkout, they may have already stolen something, so it might detect it, but it doesn't prevent it. Obviously, checkout clerks can't be everywhere, and some of these big box stores are getting increasingly large. So unless you have them on every aisle and every shelf, which of course there's a huge cost to do so, they're not preventing theft there either. There's difficulties with facial recognition or detection based on the scope of the camera and all kinds of issues. So they're kind of funneling money into something that's not actually that effective. Perhaps I'm an idealist, but I kind of wonder if we take a more radical or alternative approach to feeding hungry people, we might see less of this food theft happening. There will probably always be some, but I think the rise in food theft does go along with the rise in food insecurity, and we can't ignore that fact.
1: What about the impact on people being surveilled while they shop as well? You're just going to the store to try and get some food.
0: Yeah, I think that's what sort of irks me too. I just, you know, I want to go and you know, it's already a little stressful. You got your list. It might be busy. You're thinking, did I forget everything? And then you have this sort of ominous presence of a guard that's often in full uniform. To my knowledge, they're not armed, but perhaps in Manitoba, where I said they have those off-duty police officers, perhaps they are. I think they have tasers or zip ties or these types of things. And it doesn't really give a kind of welcoming environment, and it gives this sense that you're there maybe not as a customer, but as someone to be watched or monitored. And if you've ever just run in and maybe not used a basket instead of your bags, you find someone sort of watching you down the aisles, it again doesn't give a very nice feeling of when you are shopping.
1: Now, you say that the global food system is producing more food now than at any time in history. Why is this not improving food security and accessibility?
0: Yeah, great question. And I think it's an important question. We talk a lot about, or I hear this phrase, like the global food system is an efficient system. It's actually the least efficient system. If you want to think about growing food, why would you grow something that grows locally for the most part? Some things do need to be shipped in and out and around the world, but a lot of the stuff we get from the grocery store can be grown locally. So it makes no sense to grow it 3, 4, 5 countries over or continents apart, pick it, package it, ship it. There's issues with transportation. So we do see food loss at the level of the farm, at the level of transportation, and at the level of the food retailer. People might remember in the pandemic years, grocery store stock dwindled. And that's, again, another marker of this kind of fragile system. I think when the aisles are sort of plush and full, we think there's an abundance of food. And certainly in many Western grocery stores, there are. But as soon as you see border closures, increase in fuel prices, which, of course, we're seeing yet again, food prices increase, but you can also have food being held up at borders, food not making it to the locations where they are intended to go. And we've already seen this in Canada's north, where there's major issues with accessibility, affordability, and just supply and demand. So it is actually the least efficient system. And the food waste, as I mentioned, sort of comes at all levels of the food chain. There's been a lot of discussion in terms of the shape and size of requirements that grocery stores like for a lot of their produce. So farmers will purposely grow double the amount of whatever it is, Brussels sprouts, and then pick the ones that grocery stores like. They might be able to use some for compost, or maybe they have a connection with a local farmer's market, but a lot of that gets wasted. Grocery stores also will lock their bins because they know that throwing out that much food is bad PR. So we're not actually able to see how much they are throwing out. But certainly for people who've worked in grocery stores, a lot of that perishable stuff does go to waste.
1: Where does the concentration of the retail food industry into these five big corporations in Canada fit into this picture of rising costs and the increase in food insecurity?
0: Yeah, great question. And another kind of marker of the times that we're living in, whether we're looking at the consolidation or corporate concentration of media, which is something I know many people are aware of. We're seeing this in food industry too. So about five retailers in Canada control about 80% of the market. And that's where you can start to get into some difficulties again around collusion, around price fixing and other price markers. And then they also eke out some of the smaller grocery stores and smaller mom and pop shops. So I think anytime you see that much centralization or concentration, you see less and less of that food supply, which ultimately should be more decentralized and more centralized in community or local food systems.
1: What are some of the places, Alyssa, that we can look to start to find solutions to this problem of this, I would call, broken food system?
0: Yeah, it's a broken food system, and it's been broken for, I would say, a while, probably, you know, 2 to 3 decades. I think you start to see community gardens and farmers markets pop up, you know, as the rise of commercial food industry also emerges. So through the 70s and 80s in Canada, you did start to see the beginnings of those systems. And certainly as more and more people move into cities, maybe move off farms where they had some of their own access to food, you do start to see more of that centralization creeping. The question you ask is something that I've been undertaking in a new research study. Coming out of the pandemic, I was kind of curious. I knew there were more farmers markets in Edmonton as one example. We used to have 3. Now I think there's 6 or 7 with a bunch of smaller community ones in there through the summer months. That's an increase. They're always busy. People seem to have a renewed interest in them. Community supported agriculture is another example where people can buy directly from farms in their local area and get boxed shipments of things that are at a often equivalent or sometimes cheaper than the grocery store. They're also of way better quality. If you eat something that was picked that morning or the day before that you're getting from a farmer's market or a CSA, I would guess again that it's going to taste a lot better than the stuff that's been sitting on a plane or picked prematurely so that it can ripen in time to sit on the grocery store shelves. So the research project was just a kind of simple question of like, how many of these alternative food networks, for lack of a better framing, are out there? And I started doing a cross-provincial analysis. I started with Alberta, BC. I will say BC fares quite well, perhaps unsurprisingly. I think BC has a bit of a longer growing season. I think there's a little bit more appetite for good quality food, farmers markets, CSAs, and those types of things. But I was actually quite heartened to see the amount of community organizations, CSAs, farmers markets, and other food alternatives, seed banks, community orchards, community gardens, that these things are really, really thriving. And I think a lot of people will be surprised just to see how much of these things are available and how many Canadians are starting to have deeper conversations about their food and where it comes from.
1: Well, it's been great talking to you about this. Thank you so much, Alyssa.
0: Thanks so much for having me, and thanks for the interest in the work. I think it's something we all need to keep talking about, and hopefully we do.
1: I've been speaking with Alyssa Overend. Alyssa is Associate Professor in the Department of Sociology at McEwen University And you can find their article in theconversation.ca. It's called "Policing the Grocery Store Checkout Won't Fix Canada's Food Retail Crisis."
2: 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I'm Jane Williams. 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I'm Jane Williams. 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On the podcast today, Lorraine Chisholm speaks with Evan Adams, co-director of the documentary film Namesake, which had its West Coast premiere this month.
1: Clamon territory stretches along the northern part of BC's Sunshine Coast on both sides of the Strait of Georgia. Across the region, Indigenous place names once described places of harvest, physical descriptions or geographical markers, and stories. Over time, they were replaced by the names of distant officials who never lived there. The film, Tumquathnam, Namesake, will have its West Coast premiere at the Doxa Festival, and the film documents an ongoing conversation between the Tlamen Nation and the city commonly known as Powell River over a proposal to reclaim the city's name, which is derived from a recent colonial official. Dr. Evan Adams is co-director of the film. Evan is an actor and a physician. He currently serves with the First Nation Health Authority and the National Circle for Indigenous Medical. And he joins me now. Hello, Evan. It's so good to talk to you.
3: Hi, Lorraine. Thanks for having this conversation with me.
1: Now, before we start to talk about the film and the stories it tells, could you say a few place names from the territory in the Tlamen language?
3: Sure. The island closest to us now called Savory is called Ayus. And Kathet is the proposed name for the kind of the whole territory that includes the what's now called the city of Powell River. There's some beautiful places. I hear that you've been to my territory. It's really quite paradisical, and we really wanted to kind of capture that and the First Nation sense of this beautiful territory that sustains us.
1: It is an absolutely gorgeous territory. Now, in the film, we see and hear the archaeological record showing the Tlamen peoples living continuously on the territory for over 10,000 years, but the population was decimated through colonizer activities. What are some of these historical events that led to the times where much of the Tlamen culture was erased or destroyed?
3: Well, I think the arrival of infectious diseases really decimated our population. So for instance, in 1862, a smallpox epidemic, pandemic really, started in San Francisco, whipped south, whipped north, and killed a third of our population within a period of several weeks. My great-grandfather, Autumn, was born in 1860. He survived that smallpox epidemic, but he was blinded by it as a baby, you know, as a toddler. Yeah, so you can imagine losing a large proportion of the population, how decimating that was to culture, and that for people to live with the sequelae, not just the physical scars, like my great-grandfather's, but the emotional scars of that kind of loss. So that's part of the story, right, of the territory from our perspective. Very different than, say, a settler who came after the building of the mill and the establishment of the little town, once our village was moved away from the river, Tisquat, we called it Tisquat, this beautiful river that our village was on. And then that river was taken from us and the city of Powell River was put there over top of our village site.
1: Now, Powell River was a name assigned by colonizer to that area where the river comes out called Tisquat. Who was Israel Powell, after which the town was renamed?
3: Yes, to us as First Nations people, Israel Powell is a very egregious character. He was the first superintendent of Indian Affairs in the province of BC. He was a government official who never visited our territory. He was one of the architects of the residential school system. He blocked the recording of our village sites because even at the time, the law was that, you know, if Indigenous people lived in a territory, that was their territory. And he blocked the recording of us living there so that the land could be expropriated from under us. So to us, he's, you know, not a nice character. It seems to me, though, to the townspeople in Powell River, he's kind of a fairly neutral character. They don't really assign him anything positive or negative. It's just, oh, Powell River, it's, you know, the name of our basketball team in high school, and it has meaning to us. And we've said, yeah, it has meaning to us too. And by the way, why do you name places the way that you do? Yeah, so it's that was the beginning of the conversation, and you hear in the film from lots of different characters about, you know, what they're thinking about this proposition.
1: Well, one thing I found so interesting was the way the film talks about this pretty stark contrast in what naming is and what it means in the Tlamen worldview versus settler colonial practices.
3: Yes, it was so puzzling to me. Once we asked and we said, you know, why do you name places the way that you do after this, you know, dead white guy from long ago who has never been here and who has no meaning to you? He hasn't done anything really relevant for the townspeople. And for us, you know, these place names have existed for a very long time, many, many generations. And we think they're very beautiful and they're very descriptive and they're very honorable. You know, we name places after characteristics of those places. We know that the land sustains us and our view of our paradisical territory is different than, say, someone who said, you know, we came to this town in 1910. My great-grandfather helped, you know, cut down all the trees and we sold them for money and we built all of these homes. They all look exactly the same because they literally did. You know, the town of Powell River has these homes that are all identical to each other, all in a row, that were built for the leadership within the town. But, you know, the viewpoints on the land were just different. And that was so interesting to us because we knew that in other parts of the country, people's view of history and people's view of naming and very different realities exist side by side. So how do we have that conversation of landing on the same page about, like, what does this place mean and what should we call it?
1: Well, much of the film is about, or I guess the film is about, that process of discussing the name of the town and potentially reclaiming it. What did you want to show about this upwelling of interest in a new name that reflected, you know, tens of thousands of years of Tlamen Nation history?
3: Yeah, my first drive was to try and capture an Indigenous perspective because we just don't hear enough from First Nations people about, you know, their love of their territory or, you know, what is your history here? What are your stories? And I definitely heard that as a little boy. My father would say, you know, look at this beautiful island that we're passing by on our boat. You know, so-and-so used to live there. Their house is gone now, but I remember them. And now by telling you, you remember them. And this is a beautiful place to get sea urchins, for instance, or there are, you know, a certain type of clam that's right on this point. You know, I grew up hearing these incredible stories about the lands and waters. So I wanted to share that with people. But then we were also hearing other people's memories and ideas of this place. And of course, we share the territory. So yeah, I just wanted to hear reflections, knowing that there was going to be some collision and there were going to be some differences. And I liked hearing some of the sentimentality from the townspeople. I liked hearing their, what I call an intersectionality. They could understand that they have a history here, but also we have a history here, and they were good with that. But probably the most dramatic part early on when we started filming was the darkness, like some of the anti-Indigenous racism. We thought we were talking about changing the name of a place, but we heard some really racist tropes. We heard, you know, things like residential school survivors are liars. They're just doing it for money. And you know, my parents are residential school survivors. So that felt really, yeah, really awful. What we discovered, of course, was that, you know, we really don't want to make a film with a bunch of racist characters. We wanted to hear from a wide range of people, and I feel like we really captured that, including some of the extraordinary allies who said, you know, we're listening, you know, we want to be good neighbors in relationship with you, and we love this place too.
1: Well, I really took what you're talking about from the film when I was watching it. It sort of started as this exploratory and positive effort to create these conversations, but it's not surprising it met up with this conservative opposition from, you know, from a group of settlers. But it also shows steadfast community support. Was it hard to find the right shape for the story given these stark contrasts?
3: Yes, it felt like almost daily we were asking the question, you know, what is the story of this town? What is the story of this interaction? And early on it looked quite bleak. And then we would go on these tears of like, well, what do First Nations people think of lands and territories? And then we went on this other jag of like, what is the actual real history of what happened here in this town? Like, what did Israel Powell do in his time in office? How responsible was he for the residential school architecture? You know, was he a founder? Was he just a, you know, barely complicit? Like, what was that? And then as well, like, what actually happened in the mill? Because mills, you know, they cut down trees for profit and they clear cut. And, you know, the practices at the time really poisoned and destroyed, you know, a very beautiful place. So how do you tell the truth of that? So there were lots of places to go. And I think the struggle for us was to try and capture those stories and make them into tiny, tiny, brief little pearls and string a necklace to make the film.
1: Could you talk a little bit more as well about the process in creating Namesake, which was a collaboration between Tlam and filmmakers and allies? How did you start out and how did the storytelling evolve? How did you work with people?
3: Sure. Well, I had made a film about Tlam Nation around, between 1990 and 2000. It was called Tlam, as far back as the story goes. So I was used to trying to capture First Nations perspectives on film. Part of that is just capturing the raw beauty of it. And then also, how do you show an esteemed and beautiful elder? Like, how do you capture their life, their voice in a single image, like, you know, in a head and shoulders shot? So yeah, there was for me a real exploration on how do you capture those extraordinary voices. And I like to think that we did hear from lots of different people about their experiences of the land. I knew, for instance, that a woman elder was experiencing land and territory different than, say, how my father was. My father is in the film. He's long gone now, but we had footage of him being on the land. So, you know, he was a hunter. And so his experience of the land was different than an elder, let alone, you know, how different it would be from a logger of old or from a government leader who was talking about the city and what the city does. You know, we hear from a lot of young people, and young people, I knew from our culture that young people need to be part of the conversation. Our elders say to us, you have to include young people. Who are we going to talk to? You don't want old people just talking to each other. You want young people there with their energy and their inquisitiveness and their love and just their physical strength, right? Like, you need young people to go on the land. It can be quite grueling to be out there. So anyway, we heard from lots of different folks, and it made, I think, this beautiful portrait of these two solitudes and how are they going to get where they need to go.
1: So, Evan, the conversation about the name of the town hasn't come to a conclusion. How do you hope audiences for the film can become an active part of the reconciliation, the repair, the healing that this project is trying to create?
3: Yeah, maybe I was naive at the beginning, thinking that this conversation would happen in a few months or a few years. Maybe it's going to take us quite a lot longer to land on the same page about, you know, how to move forward together in a respectful way. And how do we name places in this territory? I think what I found was that this is a pretty common question. You know, the government of Canada has asked organizations, Bank of Montreal or universities, how to deal with reconciliation. But we haven't really heard from everyday Canadians. You know, what's your role in relationships between townspeople and First Nations? Do you know how to say hello in the local First Nations language? Do you know Indigenous people and have you heard their stories? Like the concept of two-eyed seeing, seeing from an Indigenous eye and a Western eye at once, is common to us as Indigenous people, right? We live in two worlds. But, you know, can non-Native people have two-eyed seeing? Can they see from our point of view? And of course they can, but they need to spend time on it. So I think this film is partly about, you know, us saying our truths and asking audiences to hear us. And hopefully we've done it in a good way so that, you know, you can hear a lot of stuff in a very short period of time. And just because we're talking about serious things doesn't mean we can't have fun. Like, I hope the film is joyful and beautiful too, while you hear from all of these different players.
1: Well, I can attest for me that it was a very joyful film and also a heart-wrenching film at the same time. And I guess that's something that you do want to reach for.
3: Yes, I was surprised how often I was moved to tears, even just thinking about, you know, one of the people we hear from is a young dad from the town. He said, you know, Indigenous kids deserve better. It was so moving to hear. You know, for me, I hadn't heard that sentiment a lot from settlers. I've heard lots of anti-Indigenous sentiment. Like, I've heard from racist people saying, you know, residential school survivors are exaggerating. But to hear someone say, you know, those kids deserve better. But I thought, oh, why don't we hear this more? Why aren't we having this conversation? What happened to those children not so long ago is really a black eye for all of us, and we all have to wear it. And you know, so when you have these very negative voices speaking over what should be just a very simple sentiment, it is troubling. So I'm glad you were moved, because I had hoped that people would be touched by the kind of the nakedness and the authenticity of the many voices in the film.
1: Well, thank you so much, Evan. It is a very beautiful film, and I really recommend it to people.
3: Oh, thank you. I really honestly want people to see it. I'm hoping that there's something in there that they can take and keep for themselves.
1: I've been speaking with Dr. Evan Adams. Evan is an actor and a physician. He currently serves with the First Nations Health Authority and the National Circle for Indigenous Medical. He is co-director of the film Tumkwasnam Namesake. And the film shows at Doxa this afternoon at 2:45 p.m. at the Javed Moghafian Cinema at SFU downtown, and tomorrow, Sunday, at 8:50 p.m. at the VIF Theatre. And to find out more, you can go to namesake.film or doxafestival.ca.
2: 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I'm Jane Williams. 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I'm Jane Williams. 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Coming up in this episode, I speak with economist Hadrian Mertens-Kirkwood about the need for the oil industry to pay higher taxes on its profits from the war in Iran. The war on Iran is a humanitarian, environmental, and political crisis. And one of the consequences of that war is that it's provided the oil industry with the opportunity to engage in rampant profiteering. In the first month of the war, the Canadian oil industry made after-tax profits in excess of $6 billion. If oil prices stay this high for a year, it's on track to make $90 billion in profits. Both of those figures represent a threefold increase over what the industry would have made without the war. Hadrian Mertens-Kirkwood and David MacDonald argue in a recent article that the current windfall could be Canadian oil's final boom. So the proceeds should be taxed and invested into economic diversification. Hadrian Mertens-Kirkwood is a senior researcher and political economist at the Canadian Centre for Policy Alternatives, and he joins me today from Ottawa. Hello, Hadrian.
4: Hi, nice to speak with you again.
2: Yeah, nice to speak with you too. How did you come up with the figure I quoted for the amount of profit of $90 billion over a year?
4: Well, we've got our own internal oil industry model. We've done some research on this over the past few years, but at a really high level, we start with the price of oil. We start with how many barrels of oil the industry is producing. You multiply those by each other, and that's total revenue. I'm simplifying a bit. You subtract all their expenses. You subtract the taxes they pay and the royalties they pay. And then what you're left over with is profit. So by changing those variables, like the price of oil, we can make estimates about how much profit the industry is making. But they are only estimates. We won't know for sure until these companies start either paying out dividends to their shareholders or start reporting their taxes, which, you know, we'll get that information later in the year. But these are our best guesses to date for what the industry is making due to the war in Iran.
2: As I understand it from your figures, the reason for these exorbitant levels of profits is that the industry's profit margins are already extremely high.
4: That's right. So the industry is already making lots of money. We thought they were going to make $30 billion this year, something in that ballpark. But as the price of oil goes up, that means that the amount of money the industry makes from selling oil goes up as well. But their expenses don't really go up. So even though oil got 50% more expensive, it didn't get 50% more expensive to produce oil. So the industry is just pocketing the difference from that increase in prices.
2: Now, public revenues from the sale of oil are also going up, given that the part of the cost of a barrel of oil is federal and provincial taxes and public royalties. And you say that the Alberta government is doing very well out of the oil shock.
4: That's right. The Alberta government in its budget just a few months ago anticipated a pretty major deficit this year in the billions of dollars. And overnight that changed. All of a sudden, the province is going to be running a pretty major surplus this year, at least based on current prices. So it made a big difference for Alberta, a slightly less big difference, but still significant for the federal government, which collects corporate income taxes on oil companies. So already the public does get a cut of increased oil prices. It's just that the industry takes a far bigger cut of that increase in revenue.
2: So let's go back to that figure of $90 billion in after-tax profits. Where is that money then coming from?
4: So it comes from international markets for the most part. So there's a bit of a disconnect. We think about, you know, as consumers, households in Canada, we do consume oil products, gasoline in cars and home heating oil and things like that. But most of what we consume is coming from refiners in the U.S., so our oil industry sells crude oil internationally. It gets refined, and then we buy it back in Canada. So it's a little bit complicated, but the bottom line is that it's global consumers are paying more for oil in Canada and elsewhere, and then oil producers in Canada and elsewhere are making more money off of that.
2: So we're seeing in transport fuels, for example, which are then passed on. So we're seeing higher inflation, that kind of thing.
4: Exactly. And anyone who's still got a gas car, which is most households in this country, they've seen how high prices have gone, over $2 a liter in some parts of the country.
2: But really, those oil industry profits, they're coming in pretty much everything we buy as consumers.
4: That's right. I mean, you still need to ship food to grocery stores, for example, and they have to pay the fuel price there. And everything else we do, oil is still pretty fundamental to our economy. And so we all pay the price directly and indirectly as oil prices go up. The only real beneficiary are the oil producers.
2: Do you have an idea of how much it's going to cost Canadians if prices don't come back down?
4: It's hard to say. Inflation is already up a little bit in our most recent numbers from Statistics Canada. The big variable right now is how long this crisis lasts and how long prices stay high. It's possible we see inflation like we did during COVID, which was quite catastrophic for the economy, frankly. But it's hard to say. It's too early to know how bad the inflation picture is going to get.
2: And presumably that economic pain, does it hit lower income households harder?
4: It does, yes, because lower-income households spend more of their income on essentials, things like transportation, things like food, where we'll be seeing that inflation. So it does absolutely hurt lower-income households more. And conversely, when you take measures like the federal government did to cut the gas tax, for example, that actually disproportionately benefits higher-income households who spend more money in total on fuel, even if it's less of a share of their household budgets.
2: So that Mark Carney cut didn't really help that much?
4: Probably not. Not the gas tax cut. Now, the federal government did announce what they're calling this groceries and essentials benefit earlier in the year, which is essentially an increase to the GST credit. That actually does benefit lower income households more. So that's not bad policy from that perspective, but it is still very expensive. And it doesn't actually address the root causes of this affordability problem, which is our dependence on fossil fuels.
2: So you're calling for a kind of windfall tax on the oil industry's profits, and you lay out several scenarios, one of which people will remember from the pandemic, the Canada Recovery Dividend. How did that work?
4: During the pandemic, there was a real concern around profiteering in some sectors of the economy, and the federal government brought in this 15% excess profits tax on the financial sector, on banks and insurance companies. It's sort of a curious historical case because it wasn't only the banks and insurance companies that were making big profits during COVID. The oil industry was at the time as well, but they only brought in this tax on that one sector. But the point is that there is recent historical precedent for this, and it raised quite a bit of money at the time. If you brought in place the same sort of thing today for the oil industry, it would raise billions of dollars over the next year.
2: Canadians for Tax Fairness have a different proposal. What are they suggesting?
4: So they would like to see a more significant tax. Instead of 15%, they think there should be a 33% windfall tax on profits above 120% of pre-crisis profit levels. That's the language they use. But it basically means that if any industry is making a certain amount of money, and then all of a sudden, because of an external crisis, their profits increase significantly, they would pay an extra tax on that windfall. So that's what Canadians for Tax Fairness would like to see.
2: So that would generate, I guess, twice as much as the Canada Recovery Dividend.
4: Yeah, so we estimated that it would generate about $18 billion over the next year based on current oil prices.
2: Now, the most radical model of all of your three dates from 1940. What happened back then?
4: Well, 1940, as we all know, is around the start of the Second World War. And at the time, the entire Canadian economy was reoriented around the war effort and producing goods and services to serve the war effort. And a lot of companies were making a lot of money because of that. All of a sudden, you have captive audience, not a lot of competition, or captive market, rather. And the federal government wisely brought in place an Excess Profits Tax Act, which said that all these companies that are producing goods and services for the war effort, making lots of money because of the war, had to pay a 75% tax on all those profits, on all the profits above their pre-war average. And that excess profits tax, it evolved over the course of the war. At one point, it was essentially 100% on excess profits, although with the caveat that the government would pay back 20%. But the point is that they were taxing it at an extremely high rate, what they considered excess profits during that particular crisis. And we could do the same today. I think this is, as you say, a pretty extreme suggestion. But if we apply that 75% tax on the oil industry today, again, that's only on excess profits, not on all of their revenues or anything like that. But even bringing in place this excess profits tax could generate, we estimate, $46 billion over the next year, just a truly staggering amount of money. And what's amazing is even if we did that, and the federal government brought in an extra $46 billion, the industry would still pocket $44 billion in profit. So, you know, when we talk about an excess profits tax, we're not actually talking about really hurting these companies at all. They still make enormous profits. They just make slightly less than they would have otherwise.
2: Now, it's easy to think of that amount of money going into any number of public priorities, but you're making the case that actually it should be reinvested into addressing the direct costs and structural causes of the crisis. What would that look like?
4: Well, I think it's important to note, we use the term profiteering in this piece, and that's that language is coming up a lot. What's interesting for folks who aren't familiar, I mean, profiteering doesn't have like a legal definition, really. It's actually a moral definition. It's, do we think that these profits are unfair? Because the oil industry making all of a sudden tripling its profits because of this war in Iran, the Canadian oil industry did not cause this war. They happen to be beneficiaries of it. And so there's an argument that they deserve all of those profits. But I think many people feel, and certainly this is the case we're making, that it is an unfair and unreasonable amount of profit that the industry is making. And therefore, we should tax it. And we should use that money to address the root causes of the problem in Canada. So it is, as I say, ultimately a moral argument. But I think there's a strong case to be made. And what we suggest is, yeah, if you were bringing in something on the order of $50 billion, which is a huge amount of money, you know, we're talking 1% to 2% of GDP, you could do a lot of good to address our fossil fuel dependence domestically. Things like supporting public transit, installing heat pumps in homes, supporting the expansion of electric vehicles and electric vehicle charging infrastructure. There's all sorts of things we could do with that money that would insulate Canadian households from rising fossil fuel costs.
2: And it makes sense that if our dependence has caused this, then this should help us get off that dependence.
4: And that's exactly what many countries around the world are doing. We're not really having this conversation in Canada right now, but right now, much of the world is scrambling to reduce its dependence on fossil fuels. So we have countries like the UK, which has just said no more fossil fuels in new buildings. All new homes are going to be, you know, carbon neutral. Many countries accelerating the adoption of renewable energy and saying we got to stop importing fossil fuels. It's such a vulnerability for us. So we have an economic security incentive to decarbonize. It's not even about climate. It's just about economic security. So this is happening very, very quickly. We've seen, for example, the export of solar panels and batteries from China has spiked to historic levels in the past 2 months because the rest of the world is recognizing, like, we need to get away from oil. That's the solution here. And it's very different from previous oil shocks. You know, we look back at the 1970s, there was an oil crisis, actually a very similar oil crisis in many respects. And at the time, the solution for most countries was we need to find new sources of oil. You know, if oil is expensive, we're limited in how we import it. We need to find new sources of oil. And that led to the creation of the oil sands in Canada, that crisis. But the response in 2026 is entirely different. Countries around the world are saying oil is very expensive. Oil is very volatile. It's dangerous for us to depend on oil. We need to decarbonize. And that's what we're seeing.
2: So what's with Canada? Is it because we're actually an oil producing country? Is that it?
4: In short, yes. We have a vested interest in continuing to produce oil. And we would love it if the rest of the world, instead of buying solar panels and heat pumps and so on, would buy Canadian oil instead of Middle Eastern oil. And that seems to be our economic strategy and our response to this crisis. But it's ultimately short-sighted. The real question, if we're thinking, you know, big picture economics over the next 50 years, it's not whether the world stops using oil and gas. It's just how fast. That's the real question, is how fast. And Canada right now, industry and government are banking on that transition happening slowly. The assumption that we'll continue to export oil and gas to other countries for many decades to come. I think that's a very risky assumption.
2: Well, it's really great to talk with you again, Hadrian, and thanks so much. I'll point people towards your article.
4: Thanks very much.
2: I've been speaking with Hadrian Mertens-Kirkwood, senior researcher and political economist at the Canadian Centre for Policy Alternatives. He is co-author with David MacDonald of a recent article on oil industry profits. If you'd like to take a look, it's called "The Oil Industry is Making Billions from the Iran War. It Should Be Taxed." And you can find it at policyalternatives.ca. 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

0: This is Bird Note. Out in the North Pacific, an albatross flies in the wake of our ship. This large bird has a wingspan of about 7 feet, and it's completely at home in the harsh winds of the open ocean. It soars back and forth, above the ship's wake, sometimes rising up to 100 feet in the air, then coasting right back down near the surface. With its wings just slightly arched, an albatross can go for more than a day without flapping even once. So how does this work? How can it keep up with the boat without flapping its wings? The albatross knows how to use differences in wind speed to coast through the sky, a feat called dynamic soaring. Due to friction with the waves, the speed of the wind close to the water's surface is much slower than it is higher up. By moving from the faster high air to the slower low air, or vice versa, the albatross is propelled forward. And so, in a series of sinuous loops, the albatross surfs the wind, up and down, repeating the pattern over and over again as it moves thousands of miles across the ocean. For Bird Note, I'm Michael Stein.
1: Yes, yes, yes. Good day here at the Multicultural Festival, Victoria Park. 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Eh? Mucho fantástico, mucho excelente. Check it out.
2: Hi, I'm Mike Schreiner, MPP for Guelph and leader of the Ontario Green Party. 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

Hey there, and welcome back to the Northern Lights, where we play the week's best new pop, rock, and electronic music releases from Canadian artists. On today's show, we'll hear from Bob Moses, Alex Sampson, Distant Matter, Lou Kalla, Wanting, Ghostly Kisses, and more. But first, let's kick things off with a new remix from Nurko of Frank Walker's song, All Cried Out, one of my favorite Canadian electronic releases so far this year.

Let's talk about what we played in the first half. After All Cried Out, we heard Like Me from Alex Sampson and Maddie Pruitt. Recognize from Distant Matter, the stage name of Toronto artist Alexander Morris. Take What's Yours by Neon Dreams, an alt-pop duo from Halifax. And Comebacks to You from Bob Moses, electronic music duo Tom Howie and Jimmy Valance. Next up was Ease Your Mind from Ghostly Kisses, an indie pop duo from Quebec City featuring Margot Sauve and Louis-Étienne Santé. A country song from Uxbridge, Ontario's Robin Odellini called God Knows I Try. Don't Wake Me Up from Wanting Chu's new release Love Letter, who sings in both English and Chinese on the album. And 99 Dimensional by Marcy, Toronto indie pop artist Marta Chikochevic. And now let's get back to the music with Bad Timing, some R&B from Brampton's Zenosoul.

Hey again. We started the second half with Bad Timing, followed by Mary Jane from Yung Leo, a really solid pop song from a virtually unknown Montreal artist. You Don't Need a Reason to Call from Baby Girl, a dream pop and indie rock duo with Kiki Francis and Cameron Bright. GYM from Lou Kala, the stage name of Lusamba Vanessa Kalala. And Sunbleach, some alt-pop from Burgundy. Next up, we heard a tech house track called Kickback from Toronto's Marta. Nosebleeds by upcoming Montreal artist Chiara Savasta, who I've played a few times now on the show. And Time of Your Life, another song from Bob Moses, one of the best from the just-released deluxe edition of their 2025 album Blink. To close out the show, I'll leave you with something I don't usually play, a quiet acoustic guitar and voice track from an emerging Toronto-based indie folk singer-songwriter, Yan Ching, that caught my ear with their honest lyrics about life. Thanks for listening, and hope you catch the next episode in a week. Take care.

0: casual mind, and I come to a conclusion that it's not a place or time. It's in every conversation that I hold with them that I know I've arrived.
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4: 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Canadian recording artist Prolific Tricks, here to tell you about my new show, Audio Salad, airing every Thursday from 11 a.m. to 12 p.m. Audio Salad is an eclectic mix of rock, hip-hop.
5: We were far from empty-handed when we left Bibine Mahadi's 10-acre farm. Mahadi generously gifted us armfuls of beautifully ripe cocoa pods and corn cobs. He handed them to us with a smiling face as his two young boys playfully dangled from his legs. For years now, the 35-year-old father had abundantly harvested and shared his produce with his community in Bourdonc. And now, he was sharing them with us. But this gesture was not just a simple act of kindness. It was a tangible manifestation of a hand-built irrigation system that got his community through multiple droughts in the early 2000s, all because he planted trees.
6: When there are trees, there is water. But when there are no trees, like in the savannah, there is no water. We suffer. We cannot get water.
5: Welcome to this episode of Nature Answers, Rural Stories from a Changing Planet. We explore stories of how communities in rural sub-Saharan Africa are working with nature to adapt to the climate crisis. I'm your host, Ivy Prosper. Today, we're in West Africa, in a village just outside Coastal Sassandra in southern Côte d'Ivoire. And Mahadi is taking us on a journey back in time. The leaves crunched under our feet as we made our way towards the narrow downhill path that led to one of Mahadi's irrigation wells. Mahadi took the lead. The bright red embroidered top he wore stood out in sharp contrast against the vast backdrop of lush green before him. In just moments, we were standing by the 7-meter-deep cemented well. The water was full to the brim. A small green pipe stuck out from the right side of the well. The water flowed out, making its way to Mahadi's vast corn, eggplant, and rice plantation.
6: So now, the water is full. But since 2010, the water has never been cut off. In 2010, when I say the water has never been cut off, it is full and flows like that without any problems. Morning, noon, and night, it flows. Even when there is no rain since 2010, the water has never been cut off.
5: Digging a well by hand is an inherently complicated and physically demanding task. But Mahadi said the process isn't as lengthy as one would expect.
6: 25 days, I've already finished all the work. 25 days, I've already cemented everything, tidied up nicely. Everyone come and see.
5: That's the sound of Mahadi's plantation. It's rich with a diverse array of bird species whose songs each add a unique melody to the farm's soundscape. Their natural habitat is just a few hundred meters down, where they live in the small forest.

0: neighboring countries where he would learn from different farmers. He visited Togo, Nigeria, and Cameroon, among other countries. But it wasn't until he visited Brazzaville, the capital of Congo, that he saw the impact of climate change for himself. While Brazzaville seemed to always attract rain, neighboring cities did not. Mahadi said farmers in neighboring cities were often met with drought in their plantations.
1: That's right. I asked a man called Captain Aristine. I asked him why it was raining on this side and not on the other side. And he said, no, here there are trees. Because there are a lot of trees and the rain can't stop. But on the other side, there is no rain. It's the savannah. You can see here, it's 5 kilometers, even 6 kilometers. And there aren't even any trees. That's it. I analyzed it and said, no problem. I'll go back home and plant trees in my field. I came back to Cote d'Ivoire in 2009 and started planting trees.
0: But that's not it. Mahadi told us that planting trees was only part of the equation that helped him conceptualize the irrigation system. Mahadi first realized that the wide trunk trees in the small forest near his plantation retained water underground whenever it rained. He could tell by how moist the soil was even days later. He then realized that the land between the forest and his plantation was slanted. This made Mahadi wonder if there is a source of pure water underground.
1: So that's where I looked at the spot where we can draw water and dig a well. Since there are big trees there, the water must be nearby. I checked with a small shovel and we dug to see if there was water. Then I dug and we found water. There is so much water, it can't run out. Years and years, it can't run out.
0: But when Mahadi first proposed the idea for an irrigation system to his community, only a few were on board. Some were skeptical if there would be a source of water to draw from. That was because most farmers in the South Interior are nowhere near a large body of open water. With geographical luck, some farmers may have their plantation near a small passing river. But that source of water often evaporates during dry season. Mahadi said the community had also not yet seen the importance of planting trees to attract the rain. That's why he had to start alone.
1: It took me about 10 days to dig down to a good depth. Then it took me 2 days to make the breaks. And we got the water up without any problems.
0: But it didn't take long for him to assemble a group of young farmers to join him.
1: In the beginning, I was alone. There came a time when I called on the youths and made them understand, and we began the work.
0: Still, not everyone was happy. Around 2009, tension rose within the community, and some became wary of change. The Bourdon community was also skeptical of the existence of climate change altogether.
2: There are some who say that when we talk about climate change, well, they didn't believe it, that it's God's will.
0: That was Luku Jerome Kouakou. He is the central chief of the Bouale community of the southern Bakwe Canton. This is the region where Mahadi lives. When we arrived in Côté Bouale, accompanied by Mahadi, Kouakou welcomed us with open arms. A few dozen farmers from the community also awaited our arrival. Every Tuesday, Kouakou leads weekly meetings to help raise awareness about the effects of climate change on

0: on the community's plantations. As a cocoa farmer himself, Kouakou has seen the devastating impact of not planting trees. Without trees, cocoa farms have significantly less yield. But it took some time for the community to see this is a byproduct of climate change.
1: They said no, okay. But what we learned there, we studied and we knew it was going to happen. But those who didn't agree to do it, well, we already have the results. So now that they understand that, yes, they are behind. They even want to do better than us and surpass us.
0: Kouakou said there should ideally be 20 trees in 1 hectare of land. Today, the community is making those changes, and Mahadi is no longer alone. With 45 members in the working group, Mahadi is now backed by his community. Bourdong's youth organize themselves into 2 groups to delegate work among themselves. Kouakou said some government initiatives played a part in this paradigm shift.
1: When the another agricultural agent arrived, they said that climate change was real. They came here to talk to us and tell us that we needed to plant trees. They emphasized that because there are no trees, we need to call for rain. And it is thanks to these trees that we have had good rains here over time. But if we don't do it, it will be difficult for us.
0: Local and national initiatives, like Anadir, are raising climate awareness in rural communities. The government-backed Anadir is a rural development agency that helps farmers gain access to essential tools that promote sustainable and controlled development. Anadir's climate change initiative is one of them. But planting trees is only part of the puzzle. Kouakou said building similar irrigation wells to the ones Mahadi built in 2010 is the community's long-term goal.
1: But I am a little curious about this system. I saw that they had made a dam next door. I asked what it was for, and they said it was to hold water. When it rains, the water comes from there. And when it gets here, it waters the fields. So when you sow rice on both sides, the water doesn't run out. After 2 years of experimenting, he saw that it worked. So I said that sometimes I would have to see the children myself so that we could work there and move forward. Because every year they have rice. But if it's not done, there's no rice.
0: Aside from mobilizing the community to become aware of climate change, Kouakou said the kindness of farmers like Mahadi has touched him. The central chef smiled over Mahadi, who was sitting directly across from him. Mahadi was known for his selfless act of sharing his produce with the community at no cost.
1: We really have to thank him. He's a young man who really cares. If someone has said to him, "Oh, I've suffered, I'm going to sell it," but no, he says no. So that you too can see what I'm doing to ensure that everyone at least has food to eat. So we really have to thank him very much. He doesn't even give us 100 francs, not a penny. He drops it off and tells us, the leaders, to go and get it.
0: But it's not just Kouakou. After seeing the positive results, others in the community began to feel inspired. That's Angua Akisi Odile. She and Mahadi are talking. Odile wants to learn more about his irrigation system. As we stood on her corn plantation, she pointed to a small group of trees just across her farm. She too has a small forest nearby and is now considering digging wells. Though there's a small stream of water passing right by her plantation, it evaporates during the dry season. Odile says a more sustainable solution is long overdue.
2: Mais la chance pour moi, c'est que dans mon champ, il y a une rivière qui passe là.
3: I'm lucky because there is a river running through my field. But when it doesn't rain and the water dries up, I have to go to the marigot, fetch water and water the plants. It's a bit difficult and exhausting.
0: Managing her family's farm hasn't been easy for Odile, and the plantation hasn't done as well as she had hoped.
2: C'est l'arrosage parce que moi dans mon champ j'ai pas fait d'irrigation. Donc voilà, c'est l'arrosage.
3: It's watering because I haven't irrigated my field. Your field of eggplants or chili peppers. If you want to grow them, you really have to water them.
0: While Odile's mother got sick 2 years ago, Odile had to quit school. She was studying communications in Abidjan, Côte d'Ivoire's capital, but moved back home to help her family on the farm. Her lifestyle in the city was quickly contrasted with the struggles of life as a farmer, climate change being the most prominent.
3: When it doesn't rain, it takes longer. For example, chili peppers. If it should take a month, it takes up to 2 or 3 months. And when that happens, it's difficult because you don't have any other work to do, since that's your only source of income, so it's a bit difficult.
0: What stood out to us was Odile's curiosity about finding ways to adapt to climate change. This year, Odile said there were delays in the onset of the rainy season, and her cornfield paid the price. Odile said it did not reach its full potential, and that this was proof that climate change was affecting the community.
2: Les années passées, à cette heure-là, je mangeais déjà du maïs.
3: For example, this year, in previous years, at this time, I was already eating corn. At this time, I had harvested. But this year, because of climate change, I honestly didn't have the courage to continue. I did some, but it's not like in previous years. In previous years, I used all the space. But this year, I only used a small part of it. And this year, the yield is not good. The corn didn't produce as usual because of climate change.
0: Because her produce hasn't panned out the way she wanted this year, Odile said she's going to make some changes. Odile told us that she will double down on planting trees in her corn plantation. But as we stood on her cornfield, Mahadi told us that planting the trees alone doesn't make for a good irrigation system. Over the years, Mahadi mastered the art of agroforestation.
4: When it rains, I go into the fields, look around, and just put the wood there. And when it's too dry, I don't plant much. When it rains, I wait, and then I plant, and then I dig the holes. When you plant, you have to dig a little around the trees so the water stays in a little.
0: While climate concerns were certainly a part of it, what prompted Mahadi to implement the system was a need for self-sufficiency. He said droughts almost always disrupt production flow and drive farmers to markets for daily food purchases. Saving on products like rice and cassava has allowed Mahadi to buy more land. He said rice and cassava are staples in Côte d'Ivoire's dining tables anyways.
5: L'argent qu'on gagne, ça s'en va.
4: The money we earn comes and goes. I said, no, we can't do that. We can't go and buy rice in the store. I really see that we can earn money. And we can use that money to do good things.
0: Mahadi was faced with a choice in the early 2000s, do nothing and hope the climate skeptics in his community were right, or take a calculated risk based on his relationship with his land. In taking that risk, he was able to work with his land and open up new opportunities for prosperity. He also made sure he wasn't the only one who benefited from the calculated risk. He shared what he had learned with others in the community so that everyone could benefit, even the skeptics. And that's it for this week's episode of Nature Answers, a podcast produced by Farm Radio International. 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Until next time, I'm your host, Ivy Prosper, coming to you from Accra, Ghana.
6: This episode was written and produced in Côte d'Ivoire by me, Abyssinia Abebe, with support from staff from Farm Radio International's office in Abidjan. I would like to extend a special thank you to André Assi, Yoro Sangare, and Marie-Laure Zachry, who have been especially helpful throughout the production of this episode. The Farm Radio internship has been a life-changing experience, to say the least. I've had some of my favorite foods, I've learned local sayings, and made colleagues that feel more like friends. Additional thanks to Nina Kofi, who's a journalist and radio host at Assini Radio in Sassandra, who was a guiding light in reporting on new communities. The community in Bourdonc and Côte Boulay have also been especially kind and welcoming. I joined as part of an internship program with Carleton University School of Journalism. For more of my work, you can reach me at aby.xyz on Instagram or abyssiniaabebe@cmail.carleton.ca for a coffee chat.
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2: 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Et au plaisir de vous jaser en français aussi. 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
9: 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I am Dan Keller, and this show first aired March 31st, 2024. As the cost of living crisis continues, and action and support from government lags, local organizations have sprung up or redoubled their mutual aid efforts over the past several years. And while the effects of high housing costs have been at the forefront of many discussions, record-high food prices remain an important issue. Since the fall of 2020, the Laurier Students Public Interest Research Group, or LSPIRG, and Martin Luther University College have run a project out of the college called the Free Weekly Distro, offering free foods and basic home items every Thursday to anyone who needs them. While the project webpage states the distro started in response to, quote, the serious level of food insecurity that was compounded due to COVID-19 unemployment and existing services being closed, unquote. And it continues weekly today as food costs have continued to rise. While initially a strict no ID required policy was followed, surging demand led the organization to begrudgingly restrict access to the distro only to Wilfrid Laurier University students in the fall of 2023. This show features an interview with Tavia Weber, the Distro Program Development and Partnerships Coordinator at Luther. Weber talks about the program's origin and necessity, the effects of the high cost of living on students, ideas on how the project can grow, and the massive growth in the program's use. Tavia Weber also discusses efforts she would like to see to combat food insecurity, build community while building organizing capacity, and how the Free Weekly Distro fits into the broader sharing economy. Now for the interview with Tavia Weber, who starts with an introduction of her work with the Free Weekly Distro.
10: My name is Tavia Weber. My official title is Development and Partnership Coordinator. Since I've come on, I've helped merchandise, but created the logo, created some of our color schemes, to print it together and make it look more like a grocery store. part of my role is finding funding, because we are self-funded with donations and grants. Distro itself is essentially a free grocery store once a week for students at Laurier and Luther.
11: How do students get access to this distro, and is it students only?
10: At the moment, it is students only. That is a change we had to make this fall, because throughout the summer, we noticed we had a lot of Conestoga College students, some UW students, and some community members, which we're happy to help, but our budget from September just couldn't survive that. So now we ask to see just your Laurier student card at the door. We're not taking names or numbers, just making sure that you are an active student. The multi-faith room at Luther, which is kind of a room for conferences, for different worships. So we get it Thursday afternoon. We're there from 1:30 to 5:30. Students actually start lining up around noon. If you come by the Luther building at 1 o'clock, they're lined out the door some days. We are in constant communication with other services on campus. So the dean's office knows about us, and we refer students. The GSA and the mini market know about us, and we refer students back and forth. The students' union knows about us, and we both refer students back and forth. We advertise on Ellsberg's and Luther's social media. And honestly, we didn't really advertise until this year because, again, our budget, we were scared to. We just couldn't sustain feeding that many people. We were kind of like word of mouth kind of advertising. And now we're much more open. We have our brochures. We had our social media campaign. We just did a fundraiser with the staff of Laurier. So we're out there.
11: How many students are served in a week usually, and has that number been growing?
10: Between 150 to 200 each Thursday, and that's in 4 hours. So since September, I don't have the last 2 weeks attendance, but we're sitting at about 4,700 visitors.
11: Is that higher than in previous years?
10: Yes. Our growth, like in the first year in 20 and 2021, we peaked at about 60 students a week and then tripled the next year and have grown about 20% more since. And it's not just us. It's everywhere, right? The Food Bank of Waterloo Region last year received 300% more from students.
11: Why did the distro get going? Why is it important that it exists?
10: We started in COVID when everything on campus was closed and students couldn't access resources they normally could. So that's when Carly from Ellsberg and Ann from Luther got together, and they had basically a fold-out table outside the Luther building with some non-perishables. So they started off with just like an attendance of 3 people that first week, and as we like to say, we've been growing ever since. The only Thursdays that we are not open is when the unit closed for emergency. It's important for students to know that it's consistent. We're always there. If you can't make it in, we do offer that you can contact us and we can arrange to get groceries to the student, which that was important during COVID when students were like, I can't leave my house. We have COVID. So like, okay, we'll drop off some groceries for you.
11: Are deliveries still part of that?
10: They are. It is listed on our website, and Carly will mention it occasionally, but I don't think many students have taken us up on it recently.
11: How do the different organizations involved work together to accomplish the goals of the program? You mentioned, you know, Ellsberg and Luther.
10: They've created Distro. So Ellsberg is responsible for obtaining volunteers and training the volunteers and social media. Luther, we've slowly been taking over their building. They're so generous with this. Not only do we have the room on Thursday, essentially take it over Wednesday night when we pick up our bread delivery from Cobbs. Cobbs gives out end-of-day products to charities every day of the week. It's amazing. She has 3 locations in Waterloo and a charity for each one of them every night of the week. So Thursdays, it's us and Mount Zion Church sharing the delivery from the Northfield location, which looks like about 8 large Rubbermaid bins of bread and rolls and sweet treats. Yeah, we start taking over the building Wednesday night with that and start setting up in the distro room. Thursday morning, we have a large commercial refrigerator in one of the janitor's closets. We take over the small kitchen that Luther has. We now take over the room they call the sacristy, because that's where we have volunteers bagging bulk items into smaller portions. So on Thursday, Luther is all distro.
11: Sounds like there's a lot of volunteers.
10: We have about 60, and that includes community service learning students with the Luther classes. They do like a volunteer placement with us for a term. Then we have committee members, someone that picks up eggs on his way home from night shift in the morning every Thursday week morning. He goes out to Elmira and drops our eggs off for us.
11: We are in a G7 nation with a healthy GDP. In a city where the average house costs almost $800,000, it's a pretty affluent place. How can the problems that the distro addresses exist here?
10: You have rising housing costs. You have rising grocery costs. COVID didn't create problems, but it definitely shone a spotlight on many of them. And, tuition's gone up a bit. Oh, no, we spent the first year that I worked with distro trying to address the narrative that of the starving student, that it's okay because, I lived on hot dogs and ramen when I went to university, so why shouldn't this generation? And now it's like, we know that's not healthy. We know it's not good physically. We know it's not good for mental health. And why is it an expectation on our young people that this is the norm? And I think COVID helped get rid of that sort of idea, the idea that everyone is now that we shall have access to good food. And it's not just lower-class families that are being infected by high grocery costs, like it is the middle-class family and even upper-class families who they are noticing a big change in their grocery budget, and it's hard. And then you have the university students who don't have the ability to work full-time, are paying way more for housing on a monthly rental basis. We have other expenses that I, as a house owner, and I'm going to go with older grown-up, don't have anymore. Groceries are the first thing that's easy to make cutbacks on.
11: Are there interventions governments of any level or large institutions like the universities could do to address the failings that the distro is responding to?
10: I think it would be amazing, and this is where I sort of campaigned for, a high school and grade school level breakfast program would be great for that level of nutrition. And then in the universities, it would be amazing if universities provided more support during that first year. I know that 20% of the students we see at distro are international students. We did a survey in November, and that was like the one demographic question we asked was, what kind of student are you? Are you undergraduate? Are you graduate? Are you international? Are you full-time? Are you part-time? And I think that we have a lot of students coming to university who, in that first year, there's so much going on. If there was a lunch program or a required meal program that was affordable, it would be more support for them that first year and allow them to figure things out and carry on to the next couple of years. Yeah, in my spare time, I volunteer with Food for Kids and I chat with Nutrition for Learning. So it's at all levels.
11: Mutual aid is highlighted in the distro's information. Can you tell us about mutual aid as a model to address some of these systemic barriers within the capitalism?
10: Well, Carly likes to point out that we all have a responsibility to take care of each other. At distro, we really try to make it not feel like a food bank. There's this grocery store. It's available to everyone. If you're able to bring something, that's great. If you're not, that's okay, too. It's looking out for each other and trying to take away the stigma from eating food challenge. In terms of the greater society, again, it's lending libraries. It's working together in community gardens. That's kind of the focus that we've taken on at Luther. I know that at our distro market each week, we have brochures about menstrual equity, and I know Ellsberg's highly involved in that and making sure that products are available on campus for women who need them.
11: But it's not charity.
10: No, it's not. And we never want anyone to feel like that, which is why we've never asked anyone to prove need. And even the switch to asking to see your student card in September made us all very uncomfortable. We spent the whole month of August compiling resources, making a brochure, knowing that we were cutting off some people from our service and speaking to them personally, saying, okay, like, come September, I'm really sorry, you won't be able to use this, but here are these other groups and organizations that we found that you can go to. If they really can't help you, then come back to us and we'll figure out what we can do, because we don't want to have people be part of our community and then feel kicked out.
11: Will the distro be expanding, or what's next for the distro?
10: We are talking more with the GSA's mini market on campus. We are poking at Laurier's administration. I would love to see for us to become full-time, not just Thursday afternoons, but to have a bigger location, have groceries available every week, have the time and the staff. This is part of our mandate, is to give lessons too. Like, here's how you can grocery shop more effectively, like what expiry dates really mean. There are only really 5 products that actually expire. The rest is kind of like you do the sniff test and see if it's still good. Community outreach would be amazing to do rather than just a Band-Aid option of here's some groceries, see you next week. And if we could teach students how to rally and advocate for themselves, that'd be awesome, too. Be like, here's a list of your government representatives. Phone them. Write to them. Tell them what's important to you. Make sure you get out there and vote. My children laugh at me at home because I tell them they're 17 and 15 now. I'm like, when you're old enough, make sure you vote because you want different things than your grandmother does.
11: How does this fit into other programs that exist in the region around sharing or more of a maybe even a cultural shift towards some of these ideas like lending libraries? How does the distro fit into that?
10: We're very insulated just being on campus, but it's getting that mentality to students of sharing, of you don't need to own certain items. You can borrow for when you need it, and then the next person that needs it takes it. Like for the lending library, it started off as a lending library, and now it's housed over with the Department of Sustainability, and it's called the Free Store. But it's still essentially items are dropped off. You can take them. You can bring them back. If you need to keep them forever, they're yours. If you only need them for a semester, when you bring them back, someone else will take them. I think heading away from the culture of having things and going back to a culture of using things and sharing things. I noticed that my house and what I accumulate in my own home is very different from what I see when I go to my mother's. Her house is full of stuff that she's purchased, and it's important to her because it costs so many dollars, and it's sitting there doing nothing for those so many dollars.
11: Yeah, and the lending libraries like that, I think there is a cultural shift in there of not needing to consume it. And also with housing prices, having less space or having precarity in housing, you're not able to accumulate as many things.
10: Yeah, it's been more, I mean, for me at home, it's more thoughtful about what I want and need, what is good for my family, what we can use and share with our friends. Like, I know there's a tool library in Elmira that our friends use. It's like a little co-op in the community. They've got a shared trailer, and it's full of tools. So they've all just take turns with the tools. For distro, for our what we call our wall of friends, we've made a display with leaves in the shape of a tree of donors. We went to the Cambridge Library to use their laser cutting machine there. And while there, I was looking, and they've got sewing machines, they've got a Cricut. It's amazing. You don't have to own these things yourself. You can just go to a lending library and use them.
9: To wrap up the interview, Tavia Weber expressed enthusiasm for partnering with more organizations on campus and other community organizations, focusing on sharing the bounty with the community.
10: Like I said, we're really working hard to have a relationship with the Department of Sustainability on campus, who has those same goals of sharing products and not waste. We would love for Laurier to work more on their food waste, and I know that's kind of in the works, but also food services, Aramark, at the end of the day, they're throwing away good food. So we're trying to figure out how we can work to safely rescue that food and redistribute it on campus. We're big users of the Second Harvest app. It's amazing. Grocery stores, restaurants, things like that will post what they have, and it's essentially a quick email. I get it on my phone. It's generally gone within 30 seconds, so we're very excited when we can get one from, say, like the T&T grocery store or the Wholesale Foods, because they usually have stuff that's amazing for our little grocery market. But it's connecting basically surplus items that are still good, but the store can't sell because it's one day past the expiry date with charities in the area that need it. At the end of the day, if we have leftovers, which happens more often in the summer than in the fall winter terms, we make sure that we share it with the mini market on campus. What they can't take, we take over to House of Friendship, to the local food fridges in the area, especially the Kitchener Market one and the one on Lawn Street behind the coffee shop. So it's really a cycle of making sure there's not waste and sharing the bounty, essentially, with everyone we can.
9: 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I'm Dan Keller, and this show first aired July 10th, 2025. Kitchener is piloting a new free program this summer aimed to get kids outdoors and interacting with each other and with nature. The program, which started on July 2nd, is called Play in the Park and will run weekdays from 10 a.m. till noon until August 22nd at three neighborhood parks spread across Kitchener: Wilson Park, Morgan Park, and Zowski Park. In a press release, Mayor Barry Verbanovic said, quote, "Play in the Park will offer organized outdoor activities that encourage a greater appreciation of nature, our parks, and our environment. Some of the best childhood memories come from exploring the outdoors in the summer and discovering new things with friends," unquote. Play in the Park is a drop-in program which does not require registration. This show features an interview with Lori Polubeski, the manager of neighborhood programs and services at the City of Kitchener. Polubeski noted the program was not a drop-off and was encouraged by the intergenerational interaction that has been happening over the first 2 weeks the program has been running. Here is the interview.
12: My name is Lori Polubeski, and I'm the manager at the City of Kitchener. I work in program and resource services.
9: Why is Play in the Park being offered?
12: Play in the Park is a new pilot program that the City of Kitchener is trying in 2025, and it's based on some feedback we received from the community. You know, some of it was around summer camp registration and not enough opportunities for all families. Another piece of feedback we heard is summer camp registration starts in March and not all families are wanting to commit to making summer camp plans that early. And also fees can be a barrier for participation in summer camps. They can be quite high. So with all this feedback, we looked around to see what other municipalities are doing and found two really cool models, one in Guelph and at the City of Hamilton, where we looked at what they were doing, what might work in Kitchener, and came up with a Made in Kitchener Play in the Park pilot project. The other thing we are hearing from parents is, you know, my kids spend so much time in over the screen, in the house. You know, how can we get them out and enjoy the many Kitchener parks that we have in our neighborhoods and get them out to interact with their peers? So that was another thing we were looking at when we came up with this model.
9: What kind of activities will be going on?
12: We have three basic elements every day. We have a craft, we have sports and activities, and then we have some nature opportunities too, where kids are exploring, you know, the surroundings, the nature surroundings around them. So it might be a turtle study. It might be volleyball and soccer. It could be a craft. So we try to include different elements in the program every day.
9: Now, the program has been running for almost 2 weeks already. How has the turnout been, and has any feedback been shared?
12: Turnout has been great. So we are getting about 100 people a day. When I'm saying 100, that's children or youth participating. But sort of what I didn't expect to happen is grandparents or parents are participating in the activities with their children and youth, or their, you know, whoever their family members are. So that's been really lovely to see, you know, grandparents maybe doing a craft with their grandchild. And that's been an unexpected plus. Feedback has been, you know, there's some questions like, oh, do we leave our children here? Is it supervised or unsupervised? So just clarity around it's, you know, not an opportunity, you know, it's not a daycare opportunity or a childcare opportunity. It's more of staff animating the park and providing activities for children to do.
9: Why were these three parks chosen? Were they targeted for socioeconomic factors, or what was the thinking there?
12: Yeah, there was a few reasons. One, the park locations have many amenities. The one at Wilson, for example, has the pool, the park, the splash pad. So we were looking at, you know, what the park amenities were, as well as for our staff, access to a community center for a washroom or, you know, emergency support should they need that. So there was a few items, but also those areas are in what we would think of lower socioeconomic areas where there's many housing complexes. There are less opportunities for people to access summer camps. Those camps fill very quickly. So from a resource perspective, we thought to infuse more programming opportunities in those neighborhoods where camp registration and wait lists are so high. We saw that as an opportunity as well.
11: This is just a pilot program. What does success look like? And is the plan to expand this to more parks next summer?
12: You know, while the numbers have been great, success to me is not all about the numbers. Like when we're looking at, you know, my example today of sort of this intergenerational opportunity for caregivers and parents and grandparents to interact with their children, you know, that's successful to me. I think, you know, success looks like, you know, children going back outside to play in the parks organically where, you know, they're taking risks with a responsible adult there and they're, you know, solving problems and like learning how to work with their peers. Like there's that part that I think is really important that I don't think people understand, that an opportunity to access parks to play naturally and meet new people, like that's a success for me too. Our plan to expand, I would love to increase the amount of parks in 2026. So, you know, maybe that looks like a park in the one park in the morning and an afternoon park. So, you know, increasing this in neighborhoods would be something I would love to look into for future years.
11: Is this a rain or shine type program? Like it's going every day, no matter what?
12: Yes, it's rain or shine. Now, it rained the other day and we have some tents. So, and another kind of cute story, a parent brought over another tent and, you know, they set it up. So we are rain or shine. Now, should there be thunderstorm or lightning or, you know, severe smoke or heat, we would cancel the program. But light rain, we're still running.
11: In closing, Paula Besky added,
12: I think that this is, you know, a free opportunity, you know, in the economic climate and how expensive things are, especially camps, you know, private camps, you know, here's a few hours a day that folks can come out and enjoy some programming that's free of charge. I think that's quite an opportunity that we hope people take advantage of.
11: That was an interview with Lori Polobeski, the manager of neighborhood programs and services at the City of Kitchener. For more information about the Play in the Park program, visit kitchener.ca/playinthepark. 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

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I'm Coral Andrews, and this is Interzone Radio with no preservatives.

I was on the beach, but I was thinking about the bay. Got to the bay, but by then I was far away. I was on the ground, but looking straight into the sun. But the sun went down and I couldn't find another one.

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There was a no format because, well, we like it like that. He was out of his mind and I was way out of mine. Then everything went backwards with words coming out backwards. And I appreciate him to the utmost degree.

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Got to the bay, but by then I was far away. I was on the ground, but looking straight into the sun. But the sun went down and I couldn't find another one for a while.

I was on the moon, but more so, I was in the grass. So I was chilling out, but with a very drifting mind. So I was on the ground, circa planet Earth,

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0: Looking for great food, cold drinks, and the ultimate place to hang out? 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